0: University of Alaska has announced she will vote against Todd Blanche to be attorney general. His confirmation now hinges on the vote of Louisiana Republican Senator Bill Cassidy, whom Trump helped defeat in a primary. Earlier this week, Republican Senator Susan Collins of Maine said she'll vote against Blanche. In a statement today, Murkowski said, quote, I take issue with the handling of the release of the Epstein files, the sweeping immunity protections granted to the president, his family, and their businesses. The statement that have been made to anti-abortion groups and the repeated targeting of individuals ranging from former administration staff to sitting U.S. senators, unquote. Blanche is Trump's former personal attorney. Even if the Senate does not confirm Blanche, he could stay in his current role as acting attorney general. We'll have more on Blanche after headlines. The Washington Post's reporting President Trump clashed with Defense Secretary Pete Hegseth last week during a meeting at Camp David. The Post reports Trump wanted to know why he'd apparently been misled about how the war in Iran led to the Pentagon facing extreme munition shortages, particularly in long-range guided missiles and air defense interceptors. On Monday, Trump publicly denied the U.S. was facing a munition shortage, but at the same time, he called for, quote, long-term jail sentences, unquote, for those suspected of leaking information about U.S. weapons supplies. Saudi Arabia, Turkey, and Pakistan have signed a joint defense agreement stating any armed attack against any one of the three states shall be regarded as an attack against them all, unquote. Turkish President Tayyip Erdogan and Pakistani Prime Minister Shahbaz Sharif traveled to Mecca to sign the agreement with Saudi Crown Prince Mohammed bin Salman. The deal comes at a time when Iran is threatening more attacks on energy infrastructure in the region if Gulf leaders don't use their leverage to press President Trump to end the war on Iran. Meanwhile, in Israel, the head of the Mossad has fired two top officials at the spy agency over a failed plan to topple Iran's government. One of the fired officials headed Mossad's intelligence directorate. The other was the head of the agency's Iran division. In news from Yemen, Houthi fighters killed at least 30 Yemeni forces aligned with Yemen's Saudi-backed government. The deaths occurred when the Houthis launched missile and drone attacks on Yemeni military camps. Al Jazeera described the attack as the fiercest military escalation in Yemen since 2022. Three human rights groups say Israel committed a war crime by intentionally targeting and killing the Lebanese journalist Amal Khalil in April. Her colleague and photojournalist Zineb Faraj was also critically injured in the same strike. On Thursday, Human Rights Watch, Amnesty International, and the Lebanese rights group The Legal Agenda released separate investigations into the attack. The reports found Israel had knowledge that the journalists were civilians and that Israeli forces deliberately obstructed Lebanese medical teams from reaching them for hours, at one point firing stun grenades at Lebanese Red Cross workers. To see our coverage of this case, go to democracynow.org. President Trump's so-called Gaza Board of Peace has issued its first construction contract for a military outpost in Gaza to house 150 Moroccan troops. Meanwhile, UNICEF reports at least 300 Palestinian children have been killed in Gaza since Israel agreed to a so-called ceasefire that began in October. UNICEF's regional director in the Middle East said, quote, a ceasefire that leaves an average of one child dead each and every day is failing children, unquote. Earlier this week, a sixth grader in Gaza named Khaled al-Ashram was reportedly struck by direct fire from Israeli troops while he was sitting at his school desk. A bullet pierced his hand and wrist. In Tennessee, two-term Republican Representative Andy Ogles has lost his House primary in a major upset. Former State Agriculture Commissioner Charlie Hatcher won the race with 53% of the vote. Ogles lost despite being backed by Trump. Meanwhile, in Memphis, State Representative Justin Pearson easily won the Democratic House primary after running a campaign focused in part on opposing the construction of large artificial intelligence data centers. A New Mexico judge has ordered Meta, the parent company of Facebook and Instagram, to pay $567 million to a fund aimed at addressing the social media giant's role in a worsening mental health crisis among teens and children. This comes in addition to the $375 million that a New Mexico jury ordered Meta to pay in the same case. In March, the jury found the company had knowingly harmed children and concealed child sexual exploitation on its platforms. To see our coverage of the case, go to democracynow.org. The Senate Homeland Security Committee, led by Rand Paul, has voted to hold Dr. Anthony Fauci in contempt of Congress. During a recent hearing, Fauci invoked the Fifth Amendment more than 100 times when questioned about his handling of the COVID-19 pandemic and the origins of the coronavirus. Senator Paul has said he may send the contempt resolution directly to the Justice Department. Democratic Senator Maggie Hassan of New Hampshire criticized the move to hold Dr. Fauci in contempt.
1: The goal was to wait for Dr. Fauci to make any kind of misstatement and then have a weaponized Department of Justice file criminal charges for that new statement that would not have been covered by the pardon, leaving Dr. Fauci little choice but to invoke his constitutional right to not walk directly into a trap.
0: The Trump administration's announced plans to overhaul Head Start, the nation's early education and nutrition program for children living in poverty. The proposed measure would rescind hundreds of federal regulations overseeing Head Start, including mandates to provide assistance for parents of children with disabilities. Advocates warn the move will completely gut Head Start, which was first enacted over 60 years ago under the Health and Human Services Department, now run by Robert F. Kennedy Jr. Annually, Head Start serves more than 700,000 children from birth to age five. The Federal Communications Commission has voted to repeal the national cap on television station ownership in a move that could lead to greater media consolidation. The media group Free Press has announced plans to challenge the FCC's move. Jessica Gonzalez is co-chair of Free Press.
2: The FCC does not have authority to do this because that statute was set by Congress, and only Congress can change a law. So Free Press and allies plan to sue the FCC to halt this blatant attempt to hand over more media into the hands of Trump's oligarch cronies. And we believe that we will win.
0: And in a victory for academic freedom, the University of Minnesota has paid $250,000 settlement to the Israeli-American historian Roz Siegel after rescinding an offer to lead the university's Center for Holocaust and Genocide Studies. 2 years ago, the school had hired Siegel to lead the center, but rescinded the offer under pressure from donors who objected to Professor Siegel's accusation that Israel's committing genocide in Gaza. In a statement, Professor Siegel said, quote, "This settlement represents a successful refusal to accept the world of lies that blur an ongoing genocide and a commitment to continue the intertwined struggles for truth, justice, and accountability in Palestine and on our campuses," Dr. Roz Siegel said. And those are some of the headlines. This is Democracy Now!, democracynow.org, The War and Peace Report. I'm Amy Goodman in New York, joined by Democracy Now!'s Juan Gonzalez in Chicago. Hi, Juan.
3: Hi, Amy, and welcome to all of our listeners and viewers across the country and around the world.
0: Acting Attorney General Todd Blanche privately assured anti-abortion activists that the Trump administration is working to, quote, make Dobbs permanent, unquote, nationwide. He made the pledge on a call hosted by the White House Faith Office with the religious group Intercessors for America, which posted a recording of the call online. Blanche acknowledged the Trump administration's push to restrict abortion is moving slower than supporters want, but promised it was committed to stopping abortion across the country. On the call, Blanche also pledged to crack down on abortion pills.
4: Rest assured that we're working, you know, hand in hand with HHS and the FDA and the White House and President Trump's team to get permanent solutions so that the the Dobbs decision becomes permanent in every single state.
0: In response, Democratic Senator Tina Smith of Minnesota said, quote, Todd Blanche made clear in these secret calls with anti-choice activists that he wants to resurrect the Comstock Act, an antiquated anti-vice law from before women had the right to vote to ban sending medication abortion in the mail. Republicans will likely do what they always do and confirm Blanche's attorney general despite all of this. And once again, women across America will pay the price, the senator said. For more, we go to Boston, where we're joined by Amy Littlefield, Nation's abortion access correspondent. Her recent book is titled Killers of Roe, My Investigation into the Mysterious Death of Abortion Rights. Amy, welcome back to Democracy Now! Can you talk about the significance of this private, secret, and unclear what language to use, call that the acting Attorney General Todd Blanche had with anti-abortion activists, and what exactly he promised?
5: Right. I mean, it's a little hard to parse, Amy, exactly what he promised, because for someone who wants to be the chief law enforcement official in the United States, his words don't make a lot of legal sense. He talked about making the Dobbs decision permanent in every state. Well, Dobbs was a Supreme Court ruling that said states could make their own abortion policies. And it's not as if anti-abortion activists like the ones he was speaking to on the call were clamoring to make Dobbs permanent. That's not the issue. They're angry because Dobbs has not met their goal of ending all abortions across this country. And so I don't know if this was a private attempt by Blanche to try to placate those activists, even though in public he has not made this type of commitment, although he has, you know, made some allusions to potentially reviewing options to enforce the Comstock Act in his confirmation hearing. So fortunately, the intrepid reporters at Politico followed up with him and clarified with the Justice Department that he is talking about going after abortion pills by mail, which, of course, have been a lifeline for abortion access in the dozen or more states where abortion is banned.
3: And Amy, what specifically is the Comstock Act, and what does it cover?
5: Right. So there are two different avenues, basically, that could be used here if Blanche is confirmed to go after abortion pills. One of them, and because he alluded to the FDA and HHS, that suggests perhaps he's going to use the FDA's ongoing purported safety review of mifepristone, the first drug that's used in a medication abortion protocol, to try to go after mifepristone by mail under supposed safety concerns, even though this is a drug that's been on the market for more than 25 years, has been studied more than 100 times. The other option, the nuclear option, is the Comstock Act. This is a nationwide, could serve, if abortion opponents are right in their reading of it, if the courts agree with their reading of it, could essentially be revived as a de facto nationwide abortion ban that would apply even in blue states. And that's because it banned the mailing of any lewd, lascivious, or filthy items. Now, I'm quoting from the law there, okay? And if this sounds like a law that dates back to the Ulysses S. Grant administration, that's because it is. This was brought forward by sexual purity crusaders who were angry about, you know, racy medical textbooks and also drugs and devices being used for contraception and abortion. So that's the context, the historical context of this law, right? It had not been used in litigation for almost a century when anti-abortion activists started trying to revive it in the wake of the Dobbs decision, because they understood that a zombie law that had been on the books since 1873 was their best shot at banning abortion across the country. So what the Comstock Act could be used to do is to try to stop the mailing of abortion drugs and devices. Now, if that were broadly interpreted, it could apply to latex gloves that might be used in an abortion or syringes. You know, it could be broadly interpreted to shut down not just mail order abortions, but also clinic-based care, depending on how it's read. And it's also important to note that the, you know, anti-vice crusaders who brought about this law originally used it to also go after information and speech, right? So the implications of this zombie law from the Victorian era are chilling indeed.
0: Amy, the Senate has voted 51-44 to confirm Dr. Erica Schwartz to head the CDC, the Centers for Disease Control and Prevention. During her confirmation hearing, Schwartz came under fire for saying, quote, abortion surveillance is absolutely critical. This is what she said.
6: Abortion surveillance is absolutely a critical component of what the CDC is currently doing. We also want to also make sure that certain states are not conflating emergency services and hiding abortions in that emergency services case definition. We need to make sure we're pulling out true abortions and making sure that we're really having clear case definitions regarding abortion so the data is actually accurate.
0: So that's Dr. Erica Schwartz, who's been confirmed as head of the CDC. Can you explain abortion surveillance, Amy Littlefield?
5: I mean, on the one hand, Amy, I want to make a joke about this, because find the hidden abortion sounds like a terrible board game that J.D. Vance makes his kids play on a Friday night. On the other hand, I think we have to take this very seriously, because if there's one lesson from the second Trump administration, it's that things that sound joke-worthy can very quickly become public policy and rule of law. And so what she's talking about here is weaponizing CDC data about the number of abortions that take place in the country every year, data that states report to the CDC, and somehow combing that data to look for hidden abortions. Now, what she's talking about here, Amy, are miscarriages. She's talking about emergency situations where people show up to the emergency room bleeding, maybe suffering from a fever. They need emergency care. And what's so egregious about her words here is that we know that people are dying precisely because of the fear of the type of surveillance she's talking about invoking, right? We know that doctors are delaying care for people suffering miscarriages. We know they're sending them home from hospitals. And we know that people like Portia Gumaizi, people like Nevaeh Crane have died in states like Texas as a result, right? So to invoke this fear will have a chilling effect. And it just comes back to really the only law that matters when it comes to abortion access, Amy, across time and place. And it's one that I talk about in my book, Killers of Roe. Abortion bans do not stop abortion. We're seeing that now. The number of abortions has gone up since Dobbs because of abortion pills by mail, right? Abortion bans do not stop abortion. What they do is they kill and harm the people who need them.
3: And Amy, you mentioned that abortions have gone up. You were part of a recent podcast, The Post-Roe Surprise, More Abortions. Could you expound a little bit about that in the last minute we have left?
5: So this most recent episode of Reveal, we looked at the post-Roe surprise, which was more abortions. The number of abortions went up. And we look at three women who are integral to this landscape. One is Dr. Angel Foster, who runs a telemedicine service called The Map that's shipping 6,000 medication abortion kits per month. And they are serving states where abortion is banned, operating under laws that protect clinicians like her in states like Massachusetts. Then we look at Kristen Hawkins, the president of Students for Life, who I've been following around the country for the last several months. It's been a wild ride, and her efforts to pressure the Justice Department to revive the Comstock Act. And finally, we look at Lena, an abortion pill courier. Lena flies overseas, fills up her suitcase with enough medication abortion to undermine any state's abortion ban, flies back into the country, gets in her car with all these pills, turns up the music, listens to Taylor Swift, drives away, heads back home to her cat, and nobody has ever caught her. And this is going completely undetected, these sophisticated networks of circulating abortion pills person to person. No matter what the FDA tries to do with mifepristone, no matter what the Trump administration tries to do, whether it's the Comstock Act or not, people like Lena are out there serving other people in their community, friend to friend. These are pills that can be pressed into the palm of your hand. And the federal government has only dystopian options at its disposal to try to stop these drugs. And we may see those dystopian options and harms coming as a result. But the bottom line here is that because of people like Lena, they are not going to stop abortions in this country. As we know, these abortion bans only kill and harm the people who need abortions.
0: Amy Littlefield, Nation's abortion access correspondent, a journalist who focuses on reproductive rights, health care and religion. Her new book, Killers of Roe, My Investigation into the Mysterious Death of Abortion Rights. Amy recently contributed to the new episode for Reveal, headlined The Post-Roe Surprise, More Abortions. Coming up, we speak with the state senator Cindy Holscher of Kansas, now the Democratic nominee for governor. She's pushing for statewide moratorium on new data centers. Then Dr. El Sayed. And we'll talk about a play in New York about the 1979 massacre of protesters in Greensboro, North Carolina, a massacre committed by the Ku Klux Klan. Stay with us.
7: You'd never believe it. They ended up apartheid in South Africa and elected Mandela president. The Berlin Wall came down and the Soviet Union broke up. There is this deadly disease that was killing mostly gay men, so the government acted like it didn't exist. But it did and still does. Terrorists attacked New York and D.C. and the World Trade Center collapsed, so we went to war again. There is this giant conversation happening on computers between nearly everyone on Earth. It is a mess and it's incredible. America had its first black president. A bunch of people took over a park near Wall Street for weeks, which forced everyone to start talking about income inequality on the national news.
0: Mandela from Cesar Alvarez's musical The Potluck. We'll be joined by Cesar later in the broadcast. This is Democracy Now!, democracynow.org. I'm Amy Goodman with Juan Gonzalez as we turn to Kansas, where State Senator Cindy Holscher Tuesday won the primary to be the Democratic nominee for governor. She defeated State Senator Ethan Corson, who was backed by the outgoing Democratic Kansas Governor Laura Kelly. Overland Park Mayor Kurt Skoog was also in the race. Holscher's victory is seen as a defeat for establishment Democrats in the state. She'll now face the Republican Ty Masterson in November. Ty is the president of the Kansas State Senate and has been endorsed by President Trump. The fight over data centers became a defining issue of the Kansas race. This is State Senator Holscher and opponent State Senator Corson in a debate last month hosted by PBS Kansas.
8: With respect to data centers, Senator Holscher also continues to deliberately mislead you by not telling you that she voted for an incentive program to attract data centers to this state.
9: Things look a lot different a year after a bill was brought forward last year. And I have heard from the people. I'm not going to dig in on a bad vote. I'm going to listen to the people. I'm going to listen to the experts. We have to have guardrails in place to protect our resources and our communities.
0: For more, we go to Overland Park, Kansas, where we're joined by State Senator Cindy Holscher, the Democratic nominee for governor, who's proposed a statewide moratorium for new data centers. Congratulations on your victory on Tuesday, State Senator and gubernatorial nominee. Can you explain your platform and start with something that's become clear from polls across the country among Democrats and Republicans, the nationwide opposition to these AI data centers?
10: Mm-hmm. Yeah, thank you so much, Amy, for having me. It's great to be here. And yeah, exactly. There's nationwide opposition to these new data centers, talking about the hyperscale versions that have been coming into states all across the nation. So in terms of my platform, the main focus really is on affordability in terms of addressing lack of access to affordable health care, child care, and housing, addressing our high property taxes, and making sure our schools are funded. But the data centers do come into play here in terms of affordability, because what we've seen happen across the nation as some of these facilities come into communities, we see they suck up the resources in terms of water. We see energy usage causing utility bills to skyrocket. So certainly not things that you want to have happen during an affordability crisis anyway, that you wouldn't want to have happen on any given day. But like I said, during an affordability crisis, even more of a concern. So what we've seen across Kansas, similar to what we've seen across the nation, is just this huge pushing back by communities. And I really noticed it this February and March, as I was doing town halls across the state, that the opposition quite adamant that they want to ensure guardrails are in place to prevent the exploitation of resources and people is really what it comes down to.
3: And Senator, I wanted to ask you on your position on immigration. The for-profit prison company CoreCivic has announced the sale of its Leavenworth prison to ICE, likely negating months of legal battles by city officials to ensure humane treatment of immigrants detained there. Could you talk about that situation and your position on the administration's continued raids on immigrants?
10: Well, I've been part of that battle and was part of the battle pushing back against the reopening of that facility in Leavenworth. And, you know, that was over a year in terms of the community pushing back and faith leaders pushing back. And I joined with them at council meetings and in Topeka, too, to protest and to push back. And, you know, what we saw happen there was really... you know, the result of CoreCivic putting immense pressure on the community and threatening to sue and basically threatening to bankrupt the city in terms of the time frame that it would take for, you know, for them to really, you know, get what they wanted there in terms of all the pressure they were putting on the community. It's been an issue here in terms of the raids we've seen. Even though it's Kansas and people may think there's not much happening here in terms of ICE, we're seeing raids carried out in several communities across the state. I actually joined in several weeks ago. There was the threat of a raid at a Boys and Girls Club here close to my community. I joined with neighbors and stood outside that facility for 3 hours as a human deterrent to ensure that nothing would happen there. And here's the thing, I'm going to push back against the policies that Trump is pushing. I'm going to push back against the horrible policies that we're seeing to give ICE more power. But I'm going to pull every lever as governor to protect our neighbors. What we've seen here, Trump and ICE, they are overstepping their boundaries. And it's just wrong what we're seeing happen in our communities. And people are voicing concern. And I think several months ago, we heard people say things like, oh, it's not going to happen here. And they weren't very worried about it. But now that they've seen these raids in their communities, it's really been an eye opener.
0: Let me ask you about the Kansas voters rejecting a Republican-backed ballot measure that could have made it easier to ban abortion in the future, though abortion did not appear on the ballot. The measure was about making members of the state Supreme Court electable by popular vote. Can you talk about how this seemingly technical issue became a proxy battle for the future of abortion rights in Kansas?
10: Certainly. Well, we know this. We had the vote in August of 2022 in terms of access to reproductive health care when the GOP was making an attempt to outlaw abortion here. So that was a big attempt on their part. That fell. It was defeated. I believe 60-40 was the vote. And so what we've seen since then is the continuation of this push to try to eliminate access to reproductive health care here in Kansas. So this was the latest round or the latest version of that attack. And with this particular amendment, you're right, it was in regard to changing the way Supreme Court justices are selected. Because essentially what the GOP figured is they can find ways to buy those positions if it's an election process, similar to what we've seen in terms of MAGA extremists taking over our legislature. What we've seen is a large amount of money poured into these elections. So essentially that's what they were hoping for, make it into an election system where Elon Musk or whoever else can come help buy these positions and then get the laws changed. So this was very much about abortion access, but also voting rights, as well as funding of our schools, because those are three agenda items that the GOP has not been able to fulfill over the past few years. So again, this was an attempt to try to check the boxes on those three items through a different kind of backdoor attempt.
3: And Senator, Kansas was among four Midwestern states, along with Illinois, Michigan, and Wisconsin, that in 2018 flipped their governorships to Democrats. Mm-hmm. But now, this time around, the state is considered the most difficult electoral fight for Democrats to hold. What's your sense of when Kansas was under complete Republican rule in the Senate, House, and the governor's office?
10: Well, the fact of the matter is right now we have a supermajority in the legislature of GOP extremists. And I mean, you know, we have an affordability crisis and we have people who are struggling out there. Yeah, we aren't seeing those issues addressed. what we've seen in just this past session was two Charlie Kirk bills and a bathroom bill. I mean, that's not putting money in people's pockets. So we have a legislature, again, dominated by MAGA extremists that is not addressing the needs of the people. So what we've seen, too, is, again, this affordability crisis. As Kansas was looking at these issues and the legislature was seeing what was going on, their response has been continued giveaways to billionaires and corporations, which leaves regular people behind. And so when you hear people say the system's being rigged against us, yes, because, again, we've seen this just replaying of big giveaways, tax breaks for the wealthy, and again, leaving regular folks behind.
0: Kansas State Senator Cindy Holscher Tuesday won the Democratic primary race. She is now the Democratic nominee for governor of Kansas. Coming up, we'll speak to the Democratic nominee for Senate in Michigan, Dr. Abdul El-Sayed. But first, playwright Cesar Alvarez will be with us to talk about The Potluck, their musical about the 1979 Greensboro Massacre, in which five people were killed by the Ku Klux Klan. Cesar was named after two of the victims.

0: In the struggle since now I have my own business. I know what a capitalist, but I help activists do better work. I better get back to work. I have this high stakes meeting tomorrow.
1: Mandela from Cesar Alvarez's play, The Potluck. This is Democracy Now!, democracynow.org. I'm Amy Goodman with Juan Gonzalez. We turn now to The Potluck. It's a musical about the 1979 Greensboro massacre, in which five protesters in North Carolina at an anti-Klan rally there were gunned down by the Ku Klux Klan and the American Nazi Party. Those killed were members of the Communist Workers' Party. 10 other activists were injured. No one was convicted, but a jury did find the Greensboro police liable for cooperating with the KKK in a wrongful death. In 2020, Greensboro City Council passed a resolution apologizing for the attack and the police department's complicity in the killings. Composer and playwright Cesar James Alvarez was born in Greensboro. A year after the murders, their parents were among the survivors of the massacre. In a tribute to their parents' murdered friends, Cesar is named for two of those who were killed. Cesar Cauce, a Cuban immigrant and union organizer, and James Waller, a pediatrician and president of the local textile workers' union. And this legacy and the weight of telling the story today form the backbone of Cesar Alvarez's new musical, The Potluck, presented by Soho Rep and Intar, currently playing at the Peter J. Sharp Theater in New York through this Sunday, August 9th. For more, we're joined by composer and playwright Cesar Alvarez. Cesar, I met you a few nights ago seeing this astounding play. You talk about, I mean, what you did with this play, it's so odd to say a massacre musical, but so many people don't even know what happened in 1979, and then your families, your own close connection to the victims.
2: Yeah, it was a real puzzle to figure out when I was kind of invited and asked by this commission to try to tell this story, because part of me wanted to just tell the story and tell the story, which is a story that's been so distorted over the years by the narratives around it, and also deal with the real fact of what it has meant to grow up in the aftermath of this state-sanctioned murder and to carry the name of these fallen comrades and to feel called to duty to somehow answer the work that they were doing. So the piece itself doesn't abandon the puzzle. It actually becomes a showing of that dilemma, which so many of us carry, of how do we heal from these traumas that have happened to our families and to our ancestries, and how do we answer the call in a

0: Yeah, it's an event that for the last 47 years, our community has come together and utilized this kind of technology of the potluck as a healing ritual. But the piece itself actually brings forth that architecture. And the architecture of the potluck is one that's so elemental in that it is a request that everyone come together and everyone bring what they have. And we're all going to meet each other at a shared goal, which is that we need to nourish one another and be together. And there's something that happens in a potluck, which is a clash, which is like a macaroni salad next to hand-rolled sushi. And it's not necessarily the ideal pairing. However, what ends up happening in the event is an acknowledgement of our difference and an acknowledgement of our shared goals. So the piece itself actually invokes the dissonance of what it means to be in solidarity and to be working together across difference for something that we all need. And I just find that idea and that practice, which was given to me as a gift by my community, is one that is absolutely essential if we're going to imagine a way forward in this moment of overlapping cataclysms. How do we
1: Cesar,
0: get together across difference? How do
1: Cesar,
0: we meet one another?
1: Cesar, if you can explain the police complicity, how did this massacre take place?
0: Well, this is a moment in the South when the Klan was really on the resurgence, and my parents were organizing textile mills and working together to kind of get the communities, the working class communities in Greensboro, organized around class consciousness and around improving their workforce, their work conditions. And they identified that the Klan was actually kind of operating as the fascist arm of the government in that way. And actually, the government was in direct collusion with the Klan. They had paid informants in the Klan, and the Greensboro police handed the permit of the protest to the Klan and to the paid informants. And they vacated the premises when they knew the Klan was actually going to come in. And so the minute it happened, everyone knew in our community that they had been set up. And over years and years and years and years, including a Truth and Reconciliation Commission in Greensboro, this was all established as fact. But the reality is, the government was utilizing this fascistic faction in order to do its bidding, which was to repress really, really radical thought around working class solidarity. And what ended up happening is these five heroes and really leaders were assassinated and targeted directly by the government and by this group. And the reverberations of this were massive through many, many, many communities and movement spaces. And the loss of these incredible leaders is still felt. And really, with the piece, I'm trying to actually feel the loss and also to ask them as martyrs in the spirit world, what do we have to learn and how can we alchemize this into something that can do good for this moment?
2: And Cesar, the decision to show graphic footage from the documentary, because there was film footage of it, to give your audience members the option to step out if they don't want to watch it. Can you talk about that?
0: Yeah, we tried to do the piece where we just showed the footage because it felt really important for people to really actually confront what happened. It's a lot of people aren't necessarily in the space to be able to just see that in the context of a theater piece. We tried it without the footage, and it was a huge loss because I think a lot of people couldn't access what had really gone down. And we created this the solution, which I'm really in love with, which is that in the piece, we ask people to decide whether they want to see the footage. It's a 7-minute clip that's in my mother's documentary, Red November, Black November. Or if they want to step outside and honor the five in a different way. And so what we end up doing is a simultaneous events, which one is a ritual and one is a real encounter with the video footage and the truth of what happened. And then we come back together, which again is a moment of solidarity and is an acknowledgement that in movement spaces and in organizing, we can't at all access the same things,

0: but we have to be able to figure out how to create multiplicity, multiple ways through, because we have a shared goal, which is to alchemize this tragedy, to learn from it, and get to move forward better than we were before. And so in the piece, we ask you to decide. And we ask you also not to judge people's decisions. Let people figure out how they're going to navigate their own way. But the reality is, you can't experience the whole piece unless you come twice, because they're actually two different paths through the story.
1: Sir, you're named after two of the five victims. Your father in the play is played by Ruben Flores. He has the most powerful song. Talking to his best friend, Cesar, who you're named for, who was killed, about what he's missed in life. I wanted to play once again, a bit of that song. Do you want to introduce it for everyone?
0: Yeah, I think that, you know, my whole life growing up, I always thought about these five as kind of saints. And I think I didn't know them. I only got to hear about them, hear how wonderful they were, hear how brilliant they were, hear how committed they were to imagining a world that would work better for all of us. And the gift of this piece was that I actually got to think in an imaginative space and in a spiritual space, what would I say to them? What could I say to them, and what might they say back? And then in going through that process, I actually got to ask my dad that very question, which opened up this whole heart journey for him about, oh my God, there's so many things I would want to tell my friend about what's gone wrong and what's gone right, and how amazing it is that something like Mandela could be elected president, which at the time in the 70s would have seemed like science fiction to them. And so it kind of creates this moment of, you really don't know what's going to happen in history. You really don't know what can be possible in movement spaces. And this moment of my dad wanting to share that with his friend becomes a really, really important touchstone in the piece.
1: And while your name is Cesar Alvarez, they called him Caesar, right? His real name was Caesar.
0: Yeah, they did.
1: And you even joke about that in the film. But just let's hear a little from that film. Let's hear a little of that song. Again, it is performed by Ruben Flores.
2: Well, we're really following liberation movements all over, especially in Latin America and South Africa.
3: Just, like, talk to him as though he's here.
2: You'd never believe it. They ended up apartheid in South Africa and elected Mandela president. The Berlin Wall came down and the Soviet Union broke up. There is this deadly disease that was killing mostly gay men, so the government acted like it didn't exist. But it did and still does. Terrorists attacked New York and DC and the World Trade Center collapsed. So we went to war again. There is this giant conversation happening on computers between nearly everyone on Earth. It is a mess and it's incredible. America had its first black president. A bunch of people took over a park near Wall Street for weeks, which forced everyone to start talking about income inequality on the national news. You would have thought it was great. Also, the economy nearly collapsed in 2008. There is this thing called a meme, which is a self-replicating idea, so things spread fast, now in ways that are both good and bad, I suppose. Cars can drive themselves if you can afford one of those. Phones and cameras and computers are all one thing, and about the thickness of a few dimes. And we communicate with hieroglyphs instead of words sometimes. The earth is warming up because of pollution. And
1: Ruben Flores singing Mandela from Cesar Alvarez's play, a musical called The Potluck. It's being presented by Soho Rep and Intar at the Peter J. Sharp Theater in New York City until Sunday, August 9th. We want to thank Cesar Alvarez for joining us. This is Democracy Now!, democracynow.org, The War and Peace Report. I'm Amy Goodman with Juan Gonzalez. As we turn now to Dr. Abdul El-Sayed, the winner of Tuesday's Democratic Senate primary in Michigan, and a major blow to the Democratic establishment and AIPAC, Abdul El-Sayed won the primary despite being vastly outspent by his opponent, Congressmember Haley Stevens. Pro-Israel and pro-corporate super PACs spent over $60 million to oppose Abdul El-Sayed, a former public health official who campaigned on a platform of Medicare for all, ending military aid to Israel and getting money out of politics. He'll face the Trump-endorsed Republican nominee, former Congressman Mike Rogers, in November's general election. If Dr. El-Sayed wins, he would become the first Muslim senator in the country. At a rally in Nevada after the primary, President Trump accused Dr. El-Sayed of hating Jewish people and Israel and said, quote, when I watch Abdul, well, this is President Trump in his own words.
4: When I watch Abdul, he's full of shit.
1: Dr. Abdul El-Sayed was born and raised in the Detroit area to Egyptian immigrant parents, called out Republicans on Wednesday, including his opponent Mike Rogers, after the National Republican Senatorial Committee issued a statement that referred to him by his full name, Abdulrahman Muhammad El-Sayed.
5: They think they want to use my whole name against me. Mike, listen, man, if you can't say the name, it's Abdulrahman. Keep the name out your damn mouth. Yeah. I'll be happy to give you lessons.
1: For more, we're joined now from Ann Arbor, Michigan, by Dr. Abdul El-Sayed, the Democratic nominee for Senate in Michigan. Welcome to Democracy Now!, Dr. El-Sayed. Can you talk about your victory and what it means, and what it means the next day to stand with your Democratic opponents as you all came together for the general election in November?
6: Amy, thank you so much for having me. We're honored and excited to have earned 750,000 stakes in democracy from folks across the state of Michigan who believed that our message to get money out of politics, put money in pockets, pass Medicare for all, is the way forward for our state and for our country. It's an answer to the challenges that they face. We came through an unprecedented amount of outside spending against us. Nearly $70 million got outspent 11 to 1. But the power of our message and the power of the people who carried it up and down our state, knocking 200,000 doors in the last 2 weeks of the campaign alone, they made the difference for us. We have an opportunity now, though, to unite around the opportunity that unites us all, which is way bigger than any differences we might have had in the primary, which is to defeat Mike Rogers, who is, of course, a bootlicker for Trumpism and would be a rubber stamp for everything Donald Trump wants to do for the next 2 years, should he be elected. This is a guy who spent his time in Congress voting to raise prescription drug prices because he took over $1 million from the pharmaceutical industry. He's a guy who helped architect the legislation that kicked off the opioid epidemic when I was in high school. And we have to defeat him because, of course, he's in thrall to Donald Trump. He would rubber stamp these wars that are raising our gas prices. He would rubber stamp the continued assault on our government, for which we have to now be dodging lettuce because it's not safe. So we have an opportunity to come together across our differences to build something that is about beating Trumpism, beating Mike Rogers, and I'm looking forward to the next 13 weeks.
7: And Dr. El-Sayed, Medicare for All, universal health care has been at the heart of your campaign. Why do you think it has resonated so much? And how, if you were to succeed and be elected to the Senate, how would you accomplish this when it has eluded, universal health care has eluded so many previous Democratic administrations in the past?
6: Yeah, and thank you for the question, because I think it is at the heart of what so many people are suffering right now. There's not a place that I go across the state where people don't tell me, I'm so worried about what happens if I get sick. And I'm insured because my deductible is, what, $6,000, $10,000. It would put me into bankruptcy, which is why across this country, we hold $225 billion in medical debt. Nearly a third of households in this country carry that debt. We don't have to have that. What Medicare for All would be is guaranteed health insurance through the government without having to worry about a copay, a deductible, a premium. It's there from cradle to grave. You don't lose it if you turn 26 or get married, get divorced, get a job, lose a job, turn 65. Always you can lose health insurance right now. And you don't have to worry about being in network or out of network. You are covered. That opportunity, that security is something people across my state want so deeply. Now, we have an opportunity, I think, rather than to shy away from our biggest, boldest ideas, to carry them forward with us, to have the conversations about what's possible in the communities where they tell us that nobody's interested. Well, turns out people really are. I've been up and down the state, 110 different cities. You can go up north. You can be at a church in Detroit. You can be in Grand Rapids. People are asking, how are you going to secure health care for me and my family? Medicare for All would do just that. Now, look, we've got 2 years under this administration while I'll be in the U.S. Senate. And my job is to throw as much sand in the gears into the Trump administration as possible, but to use that 2 years as a pathway, as a guide ramp for the next Democratic president who will get this done. And I think by going out, having the conversation, persuading around the power of ideas, that's how we win. That's how we won this primary. That's how we look forward to winning the general. And I look forward to helping show a pathway forward through Michigan for whoever is bold enough to pick up the idea that we really can't have healthcare in this country moving forward.
7: And you've also campaigned against military interventions and unconditional military support for Israel and other countries. How do you feel the American electorate is moving in terms of the of this issue? And what would you do to shift these priorities in the spending of the federal government away from the military and to what other programs?
6: Well, in an era where many of us can't afford basic things like groceries or rent or health care, the idea that your government is sending your tax dollars to buy bombs and tanks for foreign governments seems anathema. That money could be spent to fix your potholes, rebuild your kid's school that looks like it did 50 years ago. And we need that money spent here. On top of that, we have an opportunity to remind ourselves where that kind of militarism ends up. It ends up in foreign wars we have no business fighting. You think about the consequences of this war in Iran, illegal, unjustifiable, wrong. But all it's done is showed the Ayatollahs that they have a chokehold on the world's energy supply, and it's raised our gas prices to nearly $5 a gallon. We have an opportunity to finally turn against that kind of militarism, which is exactly what Donald Trump said he would. But of course, he's taken us to I don't know how many conflagrations in the last year alone. We need to end that. And Mike Rogers, the guy I'm running against, he would be a check. He would be a rubber stamp for exactly what Donald Trump wants to do, and we need a check, which is why we're going to take him on. We're going to show him for who he is, a corporatist who can't wait to do the bidding of Donald Trump. And I think we can offer a real check on Trumpism in the U.S. Senate starting next year.
1: And Dr. Al-Sayed, your response to President Trump saying you hate Jewish people, the National Republican Senatorial Committee using your full name, of course, reminiscent of Barack Hussein Obama, you embracing that, and President Trump saying you're full of...
6: Well, look, at the end of the day, when you don't have ideas, all you have is hate. And we knew exactly what the playbook was going to be. Here's the reality of it. My name is not raising your gas prices. My name is not the reason we're in an illegal war. My name is not the reason you can't afford your health care. My name is not the reason that you can't afford your rent or your insurance. Their bad ideas are. And so if the best they've got against getting money out of politics, putting money in pockets, passing Medicare for All, is to point to my name and say that they can't pronounce it, then I think we're going to have a pretty good time over the next 13 weeks prosecuting the case against a kind of politics that is corrupting and devastating the future of our country. We've got an opportunity, I think, though, to think beyond that. I think people are sick and tired of this politics of hatred. They're sick and tired of politicians who are interested in exploiting government for their own means, which is exactly what Mike Rogers did while he was in Congress, making $14 million after he left to move to a McMansion in Florida, which is what Donald Trump is doing now. And we're offering an alternative, a doctor who rebuilt the health department, eliminated medical debt, put Narcan in vending machines for free, and yes, happens to be named Abdulrahman Mohammed Sayed.
1: Dr. Abdul El-Sayed, we want to thank you for being with us. We're going to continue the conversation for 5 minutes, posted at democracynow.org. Dr. Abdul El-Sayed is Democratic Senate nominee from Michigan. That does it for our show. I'll be in Scotland on Tuesday and London on Wednesday. Check our website at democracynow.org. I'm Amy Goodman with Juan Gonzalez.

listening to that. Test, test, test, test, test, test, test, test, test, test, test. Shit. Test. Test, test.

All right, you're listening to Shady Grove here at KEPW. We're starting out with the instrumentals from the Circle album. We had most of the vocals and songs last Saturday or Friday night, and I thought we'd start out with the instrumentals from a ton of veteran musicians on the Circle album. Up next, Cannonball Rag up next, then Avalanche, then Flint Hill Special, and several up to a piece called Lost Highway.

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1: The early 60s?
0: Early 60s.
1: Dead young.
0: And so,
2: first time you've met, huh?
1: Yeah, first time I've met.
0: I named my son for you and Eddie Arnold.
1: That's what I heard. I appreciate that.
0: Well, I figure that if a little of that good guitar picking might rub off on him.
1: Look who's talking. Hey, that guitar, by the way, rings like a bell.
0: Pretty good old box. And Mr. Gallagher made this thing. Lived down here in Watrous, Tennessee.
1: Grandpa Jones got one.
0: You know, in my opinion, one of the finest albums you ever did.
1: What's that?
0: Think about it just a minute now. If you think about what I might like, just see if you can guess.
1: That first old 78 thing?
0: Well, that was a good album, a beautiful album. And right up along the top, but it wasn't my favorite.
1: Well, I have no idea.
0: You remember the thing that your brother had a whole lot to do with writing the...
1: Oh, that old coal mine thing?
0: That's a fine album, man. That's one of the... I thought once when you came up and shook hands, I'd say, hello, second cousin Claude. Well, I'm proud I've got a copy of that coal mining songs in mint condition just about. There might be a couple of dust scratches on it, but now I think I'm going to put it on a tape.
1: Good job.
0: In case something happens to it, to my record.
1: Thing, they want me to do that, and I made up them song, but every song in that thing, I made it up in 2 weeks.
0: Yeah, and what one hell of a job he did.
1: Now I can say that me and your buddies...
0: Officially, we have
1: people, met. People always ask me, say, even with Doc Hopkins, I say, I've never got to meet. So now...
3: Here we got Dobro, Five Spring. We got...
1: I'll see you at the one.
0: We'll talk some more.
1: All right.
0: Let's go right into it. Leave it roll.
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Maybelle Carter and her auto harp from the Circle album. My name is Pete, you're listening to Shady Grove, and we're going to get back to the music right now with the Preservation Hall Jazz Band. And a couple from them.

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Up. Up next, another traditional piece, Careless Love.

All right. Due to Preservation Jazz Band with Careless Love, and before that, Georgia on My Mind. 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And you can listen to this show for up to 2 weeks. And also check out our schedule for other shows, music and news and commentary and all the good stuff that KEPW puts over the airs in Eugene. We're going to go now to an album by Lead Belly, the best of Lead Belly, and start out with probably his most famous and or popular songs, Good Night, Irene.

0: But he led
1: that
0: better.
1: Rock Island Line train out of New Lean, coming back this way. That depot agent gonna throw that switchboard over the track. That mean that Rock Island Line train's got to go in a hole. That man don't want to stop that train. He gonna talk to the depot agent with his whistle. And this is what he gonna tell him. I got cows, I got horses, I got hogs, I got sheep, I got goats, I got all livestock, I got all livestock. That depot agent gonna let that train by. When that Rock Island Line train get by, that agent yellin' gonna talk back to the depot agent with his whistle, and this is what he's gonna tell him. I thank you, I thank you, I thank you. Now that old Rock Island Line train is getting on down the road. On the Rock Island Line, it's a mighty good road. On the Rock Island Line, it's a road to ride. On the Rock Island Line, it's a mighty good road. If you want to ride, you got to ride it like you find it. Get your ticket at the station on the Rock Island Line. Jesus died to save our sins. Glory to God, we're going to meet him again. On the Rock Island Line, it's a mighty good road. On the Rock Island Line, it's a road to ride. On the Rock Island Line, it's a mighty good road. If you want to ride, you got to ride it like you find it. Get your ticket at the station on the Rock Island Line. I may be right and I may be wrong. Do you want to miss me when I'm gone? On the Rock Island Line, it's a mighty good road. On the Rock Island Line, it's a road to ride. On the Rock Island Line, it's a mighty good road. If you want to ride, you got to ride it like you find it. Get your ticket at the station on the Rock Island Line. On the Rock Island Line, it's a mighty good road. On the Rock Island Line, it's a road to ride. On the Rock Island Line, it's a mighty good road. If you want to ride, you got to ride it like you find it. 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A, B, C, double X, Y, Z. Cats in the cupboard, but they don't say me. On the Rock Island Line, it's a mighty good road. On the Rock Island Line, it's a road to ride. On the Rock Island Line, it's a mighty good road. If you want to ride, you got to ride it like you find it. 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

0: Buddy Ledbetter with Blackwater Blues. Up next, Ry Cooder and Chicken Skin Music. We're going to get started with the Bourgeois Blues.
1: Me and my wife went all over town. Everywhere they went, the people turned us down. Lord, in a bourgeois town. It's a bourgeois town.

0: Dave can do it. But.
1: Oh, they had to follow him with the mic.
2: Oh, really?
0: Did you get that? Earl said they had to follow Uncle Dave with the mic.
1: Well, they had to follow Uncle Dave with the mic.
2: Really?
1: Yeah, he'd get up and dance and play with the band at the same time.
0: Did he ever play Soldier's Joy?
1: I'm sure he did. I don't know. Okay.
0: Uncle Dave, if you're in there. Soldier's Joy, take one.

0: park, is there?
1: Oh, it's an Appalachian.
0: They're pretty good, aren't they?
1: Yeah, they were new. That was a new one.
2: I guess
1: that's
2: the first time it's been pretty good.
1: Yeah, hadn't been to the other box.
3: I will call ourselves the land air.
0: Boy, ain't it a job to string one of them.
1: I wouldn't string it. I tried that one time, and I blistered my hand. I said, never again. I'll throw a thing away before I'll put a whole set of strings on. Nitty-gritty dirt sound.
0: I can do it without blistering my hand, but I'd touch a few times before I got it done.
3: How about the nitty-gritty dirt sound?
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5: Infants less than 6 months old who drink water contaminated with nitrate could become seriously ill, and if not treated, may die. That risk to human health explains why the Oregon Department of Environmental Quality fined a potato processing plant for over-applying wastewater to farmland and causing nitrate contamination in the water. DEQ ordered the company to monitor the aquifer. Drinking water that has high levels of nitrate can cause flu baby syndrome, especially in infants who receive baby formula mixed with the nitrate-contaminated water. It can also increase the risk of respiratory infections, thyroid dysfunction, spontaneous abortion, and cancers of the stomach or bladder. 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
6: 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My name's Jana, and this is Water is Life. I made this show in honor of the Water is Life movement that began in Standing Rock. It's meant to continue the conversations that are so important about our sacred water and the reason for protecting it. I have shared a lot of interviews on this show, and right now I'm sharing music. I've always noticed that water has inspired so many amazing songs and artists of all kinds, really. So on the show now, you'll be able to hear music inspired by water as well as poetry. Please enjoy the show. It's all music inspired by our amazing watery world.

Providence. It's a beautiful time. Yeah, we got one last day here. Are we gonna do this today? Are we gonna-

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0: We have a new type of rule now. Not one-man rule, a rule of aristocracy or plutocracy, but a small groups elevated to positions of absolute power by random pressures and subject to political and economic factors that leave little room for decision. They are representatives of abstract forces who have reached power through surrender of self. The iron-willed dictator is a thing of the past. There will be no more Stalins, no more Hitlers. The rulers of this most insecure of all worlds are rulers by accident, inept, frightened pilots with controls of a vast machine they cannot understand, calling in experts to tell them which buttons to push.
1: Aunt Sofa by Jean Murphy. My Aunt Sofa, plump and plush, cozy as cocoa, wide as a walrus. We sit in her lap like gravy sits on mashed potatoes. She's soft with lumps. She wasn't always a sofa. When I met your uncle, I was a slim young thing. I think of a piano stool with curvy polished legs. My uncle gave her a spin. Now she's Mrs. Davenport. She balances doilies on her arms. She tucks her little feet under. She looks demure, but once my sister said, at night she opens up into a bed.

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If you say you're well aware

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And you wanna see me soon under lesser children's moon.

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wants to relax. Reggae will never fail us. Our favorite group, Bob Marley and the Wailers. When it come to reggae music, no one can beat them. Rasta revolutionary singing songs of freedom. You hear his music playing wherever life takes you. From the farms to the cities to the island of Jamaica. You're guaranteed to chill out, it's not even a risk. Some call him a legend, he's got so many great discs. Survival, Exodus, uprising, confrontation. So rebel burning, catch a fire, Rasta my vibration. So sit back, relax, this won't take very long. And let me list off Bob Marley's greatest songs. 400 years, zigzag, Zimbabwe. Top ranking Buffalo soldier, running away. Ambush in the night, bad card, natty dread. Up a conqueror, screw face, crazy bald head. The heathen slave driver, Mr. Brown. Caution, don't rock the boat, simmer down. No sympathy, no water, no woman, no cry. Work, keep on moving when the well runs dry. Concrete jungle, Babylon system. Rat race, survival, we and them. Soul captive, I'm still waiting, high tide or low tide. Forever long, jam hurting on the inside. Freedom time, revolution, rebel music, rebels hot. I shot the sheriff, bust him, shut one drop. Burning and looting, Memphis corner store. Them belly full, but we hungry, want more. Judge not, sin a man, stiff neck, fool, hypocrites. Guiltiness, time will tell who the cap fits. Steer it up, no more trouble waiting in vain. Exodus, ride, natty, rise, iron train. Black man, redemption, hallelujah, time, let him go. Iron lions, iron coming in from the cold. Sun is shining, turn your lights down low. World is changing, satisfy my soul. Lively up yourself, back out dreamland. Wake up and live, walk the proud land. Get up, stand up, Africa, unite. Give thanks and praise, thank you Lord, it's alright. Bend down low, Jah live, Jah is mighty. Rastaman chant redemption song, soul almighty. Rastaman live up, straight and narrow way. Natural mystic habits, roots rock, reggae. Soon come three little birds, wings of a dove. Cheer up, I know 10 commandments of love. One love, people get ready, one foundation. Oh Lord, only one positive vibration.

0: the Cone Man, and you know he keeps some good vegetables.
1: Ooh, let me call him. The Raider. Ooh, Gantry, come on. Here you go.
2: I got to get some okra tonight.
1: Oh,
0: I'm gonna get some blueberry.
1: Yeah.
0: I don't know about all that. I'm

What do you call it when a movement takes up arms and seizes power by the barrel of a gun? Moves into the homes of those they've dispossessed and says this whole country is ours now that we've won. What do you call a government that forces families from their homes and turns them into refugees? All the while complaining of these dirty tent dwellers that it's they who want to drive us into the sea. What do you call a government that builds walls around the ghettos and only looks at you through sniper sights? Who uses your cheap labor to build those very walls while they tell the world how they believe in human rights? What do you call a government that makes war upon their neighbors, who annexes land for living room, who conducts a foreign policy based on threats and bombing raids, whose opponents often end up in a prison or a tomb? What do you call a government who talks of enemies within and seals off the camps to make sure they cannot eat, who keeps their prisoners on diets to guarantee an early death with their mantra, history cannot repeat? What do you call a government that puts numbers on the arms of the people that they torture and arrest, whose soldiers commit war crimes systematically while they proclaim their conduct is superior at best? What do you call a government that bombs its starving subjects after taking from them everything they had? Whose citizens are soldiers, brainwashed to believe their opponents are fanatics, terrorists, or mad? What do you call it when a movement takes up arms and seizes power by the barrel of a gun? Moves into the homes of those they've dispossessed and says this whole country is ours now that we've won.

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0: Raul Gonzalez. Rolf Erickson. Jimmy Hamilton. Thank you. Of course, that was Perdido, and the soloists were Paul Gonzalez, Rolf Erickson.
1: Aunt Sofa by Jean Murphy. My Aunt Sofa, plump and plush, cozy as cocoa, wide as a walrus. We sit in her lap like gravy sits on mashed potatoes. She's soft with lumps. She wasn't always a sofa. When I met your uncle, I was a slim young thing. I think of a piano stool with curvy polished legs. My uncle gave her a spin. Now she's Mrs. Davenport. She balances doilies on her arms. She tucks her little feet under. She looks demure, but once my sister said, at night she opens up into a bed.

Okay, so I'm hoping you're going to be willing to work a little tonight, or play a little. So I'm gonna teach you some music, because for me, it's not really so much about like getting up here and singing like by myself. It's the fact that, see, I love choirs, and ever since I was a little kid, I've sung in choirs, and I've chosen this, well, this musical path has chosen me more like, you know, like I laugh when I say I write songs. They write themselves. I hear them, and I get them. I catch them on the wind, but I've been doing this for 11 years, pretty much full time, and so I don't really have time to be in a choir. I don't have time to sing with people on a regular basis the way that I used to. So I have very manipulatively devised a method of getting to sing in a choir, and that is by coaxing you into singing with me. So I'm hoping that you're willing to oblige this fantasy of mine for the evening. And if you're not, please don't feel like too obliged. Just kick back and put your feet up and don't sing. Hopefully there's enough people that are interested in obliging my fantasy for choir singing tonight that they'll make up for the people who are really, really scared or who really, really hate to sing. But there's a couple tricks I'll teach you. One is to just close your eyes and pretend you're like you're in the shower and there's nobody else around. And the other thing is that, I really wouldn't worry about, don't worry about your pitches. Because what happens is, you know, like somebody's flat and somebody's sharp, and it all evens out anyway. So just belt it, you know, whether you have what you consider a horrible or a wonderful voice, because to me, every voice is wonderful, so. And it's my fantasy. So the chorus goes like this, your part.

I'm finally getting this song after many years. I recorded it on my first album, and I told somebody last year, I was like, you know, it's taken me like 13 years to get this. I'm glad I got it. You know, I'm loving this aging thing. Yeah, good. I'm glad to hear it. Seems that way. It's a trend. So anyway, let's try the chorus one more time, and then we'll sing the song, and we'll have it.

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out at the crossroads. Sleeves rolled back, sweet tears down, dripping sudden sorrow. She stands as cars pull by, making deals with the wind, and wondering whether there's anyone at all, to hold her to her word.

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2: It was a beautiful day in the city of Eugene. I was laying on the lawn just a smoking some green. The sky was blue and the air was breezy. And me and my homies were just taking it easy. Seems like that's all we ever do these days. Maybe we'll grow out of it. Maybe it's a phase. Sleeping every morning, smoking drink day and night. We're killing lots of brain cells, but it feels alright. So I'm laying on the grass, bathing in the sun. Not doing much at all, having a little bit of fun. Everything is good, but I feel like something's lacking. My life seems empty. I want to get something cracking. I'm politically aware, but I'm sitting on my ass. I need to get involved, stop smoking so much grass. The world's fucked up and I won't let it be. So if you want to change things,

revolution. The new generation needs a new constitution. Question society, question the media, question the bullshit politicians feed to you. Break out of the system, get your brain rewired. Get empowered, educated, intrigued, and inspired. Well, we'll be gone by the time of my retirement. So let's create a world with a sustainable environment. Gender and racial equality is a must. Wanna live on a planet that is socially just, free of hate, greed, and fear, and instilled with trust. Full of so much love, it's about to bust. This is the kind of world that I wanna build. The entire population being spiritually fulfilled. Some want peace, some progression. I want them both. Everyone is with me, just repeat the oath. I will stand up, stay left, speak truth, be proud. Never shut up, I'ma shout out loud. Be a critical thinker, not a sheep in a crowd.

He was listening to voices talking in his head. If you grew up in America, you know exactly what they said.

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You can hear the voices

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And he walked into the church on the 17th of June, the very date of the rebellion that never was to be, for which 35 were hanged in that very city.

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for writers on solstice. On the shortest day of the year, explore the brilliance that has lain dormant. Welcome it back. Over the next months, observe it as it grows, nurture it in the infancy of its return. Every year we travel into darkness, and then, almost habitually now, we bid gleeful goodbye to the previous year in vague hope that next year will be better. We forget to take stock of what we have gathered on the difficult trail, what we bring with us as we emerge. Remember the bad dreams as well as the good. We spend time in the cave with the cauldron brewing, reducing now as the Awen flows from below ground, springs toward oceanic depths beneath brightening skies. Taste its clarified solution on your salmon tongue. Recall the warm of indoors when earth lay frozen in the landscape of your youth. Snow fell heavy and soft, perhaps, or frosted grass crunched under stamping boots. Also, knowing crocuses will emerge. Re-engage in anticipation your love of earthy smells from long-neglected underhomes of memory. Your hands so small dug deep to find the tunnel dark loam to hold for close inspection. You peered past clumps through tiny caverns to grains on your way to the intuition of ever smaller bits, well before you had the language or the knowledge to describe or discuss molecules, atoms, electrons, or quarks, or things unknown as yet unnamed of which those bits are made. Those quarks, those atoms, those molecules, those grains, those cavern walls, those clumps, those joyous, filthy hands, those beautiful, curious, peeping eyes. Now as the Awen flows from below ground, springs toward oceanic depths beneath brightening skies, taste its clarified solution on your salmon tongue.

less than 6 months old who drink water contaminated with nitrate could become seriously ill, and if not treated, may die. That risk to human health explains why the Oregon Department of Environmental Quality fined a potato processing plant for over-applying wastewater to farmland and causing nitrate contamination in the water. DEQ ordered the company to monitor the aquifer. Drinking water that has high levels of nitrate can cause flu baby syndrome, especially in infants who receive baby formula mixed with the nitrate-contaminated water. It can also increase the risk of respiratory infections, thyroid dysfunction, spontaneous abortion, and cancers of the stomach or bladder. This is Jenna for KUBW 97.3 FM.

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Reggae will never fail. That's our favorite group, Bob Marley and the Wailers. When it come to reggae music, no one can beat them. Rasta revolutionary singing songs of freedom. You hear his music playing wherever life takes you, from the farms to the cities to the island of Jamaica. You're guaranteed to chill out, it's not even a risk. Some call him a legend, he's got so many great discs. Survival, Exodus, Uprising, Confrontation. So rebel burning, catch a fire, Rasta my vibration. So sit back, relax, this won't take very long. And let me list off Bob Marley's greatest songs. 400 years, zigzag, Zimbabwe. Top ranking Buffalo soldier, running away. Ambush in the night, bad card, natty dread. Up a conqueror, screw face, crazy bald head. The heathen slave driver, Mr. Brown. Caution, don't rock the boat, simmer down. No sympathy, no water, no woman, no cry. Work, keep on moving when the well runs dry. Concrete jungle, Babylon system. Rat race, survival, we and them. Soul captive, I'm still waiting, high tide or low tide. Forever long, jam hurting on the inside. Freedom time, revolution, rebel music, rebels hot. I shot the sheriff, bust him, shut one drop. Burning and looting, Memphis corner store. Them belly full, but we hungry, want more. Judge not, sin a man, stiff neck, fool, hypocrites. Guiltiness, time will tell who the cap fits. Steer it up, no more trouble waiting in vain. Exodus, riding at it, rise, I ain't train. Black man, redemption, hallelujah, time, let him go. Iron lions, iron coming in from the cold. Sun is shining, turn your lights down low. World is changing, satisfy my soul. Lively up yourself, back out dreamland. Wake up and live, walk the proud land. Get up, stand up, Africa, unite. Give thanks and praise, thank you Lord, it's alright. Bend down low, Jah live, Jah is mighty. Rastaman chant redemption song, soul almighty. Rastaman live up, straight and narrow way. Natural mystic habits, roots rock, reggae. Soon come three little birds, wings of a dove. Cheer up, I know 10 commandments of love. One love, people get ready, one foundation. Oh Lord, only one positive vibration.

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1: I've seen it all. I've been everywhere. Wherever you go, I've been there. I've been to heaven and hell. And when I was done, I wasn't impressed with either one. I've done some good, without a doubt. And I've done things that I can't talk about. Done just about all that there is to do. What's that you say? Yeah, I've done that too.

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Since life is like a merry-go-round, round and round, up and down, I grab the pole and I get a grip and I hold on strong until I slip.

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And all those times when I just couldn't win, thought of throwing the towel in. Well, I'm a gambling man, and I'll make you a bet. I'll even give you odds that I ain't done yet. Yeah, I'll even give you odds

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I won't be haunted alone. I've seen a loving grandfather hold two sweet dead infants in his big, beautiful arms, pleading with Western powers, pleading with Arab countries to justify the killing of his babies. I've seen undercover Israeli soldiers kill a handicapped man in his sleep in Jenin, West Bank. I've seen a mother beg to see her disfigured son one last time, but that too was stolen from her. I've seen men stripped of their humanity, dignity demolished. I've seen rabid Zionists scream at the border to withhold humanitarian aid. UNRWA defunded by the most privileged pigs in human history. This is what I'm holding. This is what drives me to march and rage, to cry and seethe with accusations of war crimes, genocide, and complicity. But I will not be haunted.

0: some water, like a river sings. 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Yeah, drink coconut water. 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
1: She's into firing people.
0: Yeah.
2: Yeah, girl, get at it. Rock the microphone.
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lost, stuck in the hype. 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Bass goes boom in a rain monsoon. 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Stained hearts get when I read deep breaths. 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

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Woman, maiden, mother, crone, through whose body all who live must pass, new life may suckle, and to whom all who die will return. I bow before your sacred suffering. I am only right when I respect, cherish, and protect you from any and all who would raise a hand to take what is not freely given or abuse power to dominate or control you. How may I serve your safety? How may I apply what courage and strength I may have, which also came through you, to forward your highest potential? Sincerely, with great love and respect.

0: We have a father. 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
1: She's into firing people.
0: Yeah.
2: Yeah, girl. 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Rock the microphone. Fun.

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A baby's heartbeat resets as spirit sits in waiting room, pitch black, soaking. Under an ancestral dome of dementia, stars have forgotten their shine, fallen out of place, shattering the illusion of enlightenment. Good enough. Thunder laughs. Its echo ripples through darkness. Good enough. Good enough. Lightning strikes the same place twice, leaves scorched birthmark of miracle, and the cosmos. Cosmos joins in on the laughter. The baby cries. Naked and afraid, vulnerable to all the fears of this world, failure, rejection, unfulfilled potential, danger lurking in every unknown. Yet before depression or anxiety, there was love. Four chambers murmuring of invisible strands and moist nothingness. Of faint lights that felt familiar, shimmering fractals of reflection, past life breakthroughs, and now present life obstacles. Purged of perspective, maggots dance the funky noodle, attempting a perfect circle. This is integration. Post-waiting room. A glimpse into the cosmic joke, and the baby laughs. A thunderous chorus of stardust, surrendering fear to the maggot's fiber, twines its way from heart to heart to heart, flashing a golden web of interconnectedness. The baby is you. And I. And even before we learn to crawl, we are walking blessings. We should stop more often and appreciate this birthmark of truth. In this present moment, I gift you peace, love, and understanding that from flesh to humus, you are more than enough.

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1: 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It's hard.

What are you here for? We're all here to go. That's what we're all here for. Earth is going to be a space station, and we are here to go into space. That's what we're here for. Do I hear any questions about that? Proposition that we are here to go, that we're all here to go into space. What are you? And you, and you, and you. About that, one of them here. Why did you come here? What did you expect to learn? What did you expect from me? What do you expect from me? Come on, tell me. I'm here. What do you expect from me?

almost iridescent, with a manifesto quoting from the Crusades to the present. But he stood on many shoulders, of this we can be sure, a millennia of xenophobes who slaughter to be pure, since before the First Crusade, when a mighty Christian band hacked and stabbed and burned their way to the Holy Land. They say he acted alone, but in his mind he was another of those who came before him, his mighty Christian brothers, who rode covered in armor and served their masters well. They vowed to chastity, they vowed to kill the infidel. They marauded west and east in the name of Christendom. They killed Jews, Muslims, pagans, fellow Christians by the thousand in the name of Jesus. From the Jordan to the Rhine, the Red Cross on their chest plates, their

This poem by Taru Thompson is called Overextension. This goes out to all of my yoga people. Child's pose to downward dog. Downward dog to plank. The whole world is level. Balances on the opinion of the minority, stretches toward justice, but only after you run over the edge. I wish I could see in 4D, because even reality is starting to feel flat. Orbit is really just a circle, a cycle, a point. And I've been in this position so much, have I ever actually left child's pose? A humbling of spirit. A recognition of ignorance in the face of all. Third eye to the earth, has a crown fallen if it's returned to where it came from? Tucked into the security of self, safety sits on a seesaw with chaos, and damn, it's entertaining. Oscillations up and down to mirror around and about. Every motion unoriginal, preconceived, predictable. Inhale to downward dog. A raising up of energy to match intention. Steady the legs or let them sway. Whichever improves dexterity. Whichever improves core. The sun rises beyond the horizon with no aim to set. Doesn't understand that balance means not always. Means alteration. Means oscillation, means swaying all to return to center, return to center. Exhale, order. Downward dog to plank, plank to shavasana. A quick practice in search of everything. Internal timer rings, but nothing has settled. All these stretches, and still nothing. Nothing is all right.

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Give us this day our daily bread, and forgive us our debts as we forgive our debtors. And lead us not into temptation, but deliver us from evil. For thine is the kingdom, and the power, and the glory.

us. 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Some lost heart and left, some betrayed us for medals.

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That the world now was different, that he'd had his day, that an old man's dreams were not our concern. But still, there was something he wanted to say. Now, when I look back, I see what we fought against: homelessness, hunger, injustice and war.

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0: I put my horn together just like you do. 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There is no reason for you, ho, ho, to have your ass on your shoulders. What I am trying to say, hey, hey, that we are created the same. We are the same, but we are different. But we are different. When God blew the breath of life into you, it was the same thing he did to me. When God blew the breath of life into you, it was the same thing he did to me. We are the same.
1: The Little Room by Opal Whiteley. In man's heart is a little room. He has named it Oblivion. And things are ranged along its walls that he does not wish to think about. Every time he pushes something in there, he closes the door very tightly. But in the hours when he is weary, in the hours that walk around sub-midnights, when high fires have burned to a low flicker, then the little door swings on its hinges, and no thing will make it stay closed all of the time. When he is near death, all the velvet-footed wanderers in there join the throng around his bed. "We will not die," they whisper to one another, while beauty waits with drawn lips and dry eyes. But there is heard the patter of a little sad rain in her heart's garden, or some little flower buds that were once thinking of the sun will never open, because man keeps a little room of oblivion in his

0: infants less than 6 months old who drink water contaminated with nitrate could become seriously ill, and if not treated, may die. That risk to human health explains why the Oregon Department of Environmental Quality fined a potato processing plant for over-applying wastewater to farmland and causing nitrate contamination in the water. DEQ ordered the company to monitor the aquifer. Drinking water that has high levels of nitrate can cause blue baby syndrome, especially in infants who receive baby formula mixed with the nitrate-contaminated water. It can also increase the risk of respiratory infections, thyroid dysfunction, spontaneous abortion, and cancers of the stomach or bladder. This is Jenna for KUPW 97.
1: This one goes out to everybody who's hating. Ain't no time to hate. Eagle Park Slam, what?

It Down is a song that was written at the request of a man named Amigo Bob Contazano, who was one of the pioneers in the organic food growing movement here in California. And his plan was to have a big truckload, dump truckload full of genetically modified corn. And he wanted to dump it in the street right in front of the state ag building, I think, yep, down in San Francisco. Right about that time, a bunch of farmers in India decided they had enough, and they burned down the genetically modified cornfields that Monsanto was selling them.

0: some folks, the doctor was never in. But for me, whenever I went, he was right on time, and I left feeling better. He took my pulse, and when he thumped my chest, I heard pulmonary porters from Armstrong to Eiler. I said, ah. The doctor was out. Sometimes, sitting down, rocking from side to side on his chair, you might wonder if his research had been a little too intense. Maybe it wasn't easy claiming to heal with those old tools out of his black bag. The man could burn. He was a chef who wasn't afraid to use ingredients he knew you'd always have a taste for, down home cooking with just enough spices you'd never expect would play together. He'd take an old recipe and doctor it up just so.
1: I was a cynic long before we met. I think that's how it tends to be. You go around the block, that's where you get. That's how it was with you and me.

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International Folk Music Artists of the Year, Carsey Blanton and Chris Matthews, the past 2 years, will be the headliners. Moroccan Ensemble Sepharine, Alice Di Maselli with Andy Cassad, Laronia, Larry Pattis, and Bhakti Hart will also be playing. There'll be food, crafts, song circles, ecstatic dance, and more. That's the very first Turning Tides Music Festival, September 19th at Island Park in Springfield. TurningTidesMusic.org for more information and tickets.

She Was Cool by Jean Murphy. I admired my refrigerator. She was cool. Calm, self-contained, nobody's fool. She glowed in the dark like an iceberg or a nun, humming to herself off and on. But she had a breakdown. She trembled and blinked. She lost her cool and started to stink. She lost control, dribbled on my kitchen floor. I didn't want to keep her around anymore. I didn't try to fix her. I didn't bother. I sent her away and bought another. Way out West 11th, there's a place where things go that people don't want, that don't work anymore. They're in white, crooked rows like tombs or hives, rusting in the rain. Some are still alive.

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2: With this week marking the 81st anniversary of the U.S. atomic bomb drops on Hiroshima and Nagasaki, we are representing last year's special created for the 80th anniversary.
3: Hiroshima, Nagasaki. 80 years ago this week, these two Japanese cities were each hit with a single U.S. atomic bomb, the first and to date only time that a nuclear weapon has been used in war. The devastation was unspeakably horrible. More than 200,000 people were killed, first from the blast and burn, and then the radioactive aftermath, the unknown, unseen danger that continued to kill and create serious illnesses long after the rubble had been cleared. And the devastation has continued, though you'd hardly know it from the lack of information available here in the United States. It takes a genuine expert, someone whose life has been dedicated to uncovering and sharing the truth about these two nuclear assaults. And she explains,
4: what I discovered is that there were very few portrayals or imagery of people who were affected by the bombing or radiation exposure in the United States. And so, you know, we've seen some scorched land or demolished buildings and crumbled buildings and all those images, but hardly see human bodies there.
3: And as you will learn, that was intentional. Well, when Professor Yuki Miyamoto of DePaul University, a second-generation Hibakusha, or Nisi Hibakusha, shares not only what her research has uncovered, but the personal story of how the atomic bomb blast in Hiroshima impacted her family and, by extension, her life, you get a personal view from a different perspective of just how awful, dangerous, and deadly is that seat that we all share.
5: Nuclear hot seat, what are those people thinking? Nuclear hot seat, what have those boys been drinking? Nuclear hot seat, the corium is sinking. Our time to act is shrinking, but our activists are leaking. Nuclear hot seat, it's the bomb.
3: Welcome to Nuclear Hot Seat, the weekly international news magazine keeping you up to date on all things nuclear from a different perspective. We're a show for people who know nothing about nuclear who want to know something, and people who know something about nuclear who would like to know just a little bit more. My name is Libby Halevi. I am the producer and host, as well as a survivor of the nuclear accident at Three Mile Island from just 1 mile away. So I know what can happen when those nuclear so-called experts get it wrong. This week, in honor of the 80th anniversary of the U.S. atomic bombing of Hiroshima and Nagasaki, we have a very special interview with Yuki Miyamoto. She is Nisi Hibakusha, second-generation Hibakusha, whose mother was 1 mile away from the epicenter of the atomic bomb that fell on Hiroshima. Yuki offers not only personal history, but a reflection on her work as a professor researching the image of how the bomb has been portrayed in public media, especially in the United States, and her work with college students willing to learn best ways to address nuclear issues today. We will also have a special ICAN update with Alistair Burnett of the International Campaign to Abolish Nuclear Weapons, reporting from Hiroshima. He is traveling with ICAN Executive Director Melissa Park for the 80th anniversary commemoration of the atomic bomb droppings in Hiroshima and Nagasaki. We will have an interview with Melissa on next week's Nuclear Hot Seat, and Alistair gives us a preview today. We will also have nuclear news from around the world and more honest nuclear information than you'll find in almost any other week of the year. Today is Tuesday,
2: August 4, 2026,
3: and here is this week's nuclear news from a different perspective. With this week being the 80th anniversary of the dropping of the atomic bombs on Hiroshima, August 6th, and Nagasaki, August 9th, much of the world's media is presenting material keyed to these anniversaries. But while most of these stories deal with the political and social issues faced by the world 80 years ago, the science of the bomb, the personalities of the men, yes, men, who created it, and evaluations of our current growing nuclear dilemma, that information is readily covered. Here at Nuclear Hot Seat, we prefer to focus on the human side of the issues and what is being done to commemorate the fact that 200,000 people were killed by only two bombs. We start with a special edition of the ICAN update. This is a monthly feature from the International Campaign to Abolish Nuclear Weapons on the progress of the passage of the Treaty on the Prohibition of Nuclear Weapons, or TPNW. But this month, because ICAN is in Japan right now and will be participating in the commemorative ceremonies both in Hiroshima and Nagasaki, we're going to start with this report from Japan from our regular correspondent, ICAN's head of media, Alistair Burnett.
6: This is Alistair Burnett from ICAN with this month's news from the campaign. It's a bit different this month because we're in Japan for the commemorations of the 80th anniversary of the bombings by the United States of Hiroshima and Nagasaki that killed more than 200,000 people in 1945. The reason we've come here is to pay tribute and to honor those who died in those attacks and those who survived too, the Hibakusha, who've been instrumental in the campaign to bring knowledge and awareness of the actual impact of nuclear weapons on people to the world, and have built the nuclear taboo that more than nuclear deterrence ever did has prevented further use of nuclear weapons in combat since 1945. Earlier today, there was a ceremony in the Memorial Park, the Peace Memorial Park in Hiroshima, for the Korean victims of the bombing of Hiroshima. At the time, in 1945, Korea was still a colony of Japan, and many Koreans had been conscripted to work in war industries as well as the armed forces of the Japanese Empire. And some of them had also migrated to Japan for economic reasons, because of the grim economic prospects, job prospects there were in Korea at the time. There are estimated to have been 40,000 Koreans killed in the bombings of Hiroshima and Nagasaki, the majority in Hiroshima. And there was a very moving ceremony earlier today at which the executive director of ICAN, Melissa Park, laid flowers at the monument that there is in the Peace Memorial Park in Hiroshima to the Korean victims. There were diplomats from Korea and representatives of the Korean Hibakusha also paying their respects and laying flowers at the monument. For the rest of the week that we're here, we'll also be paying respects to the Japanese victims of the bombings in Hiroshima and Nagasaki, before ending the visit in Osaka, where Peaceboat, one of our main Japanese partners, will be ending their annual voyage of bringing Hibakusha testimonies to cities all over the world. And they have on board the Nobel Prize exhibition from last year, where the main Hibakusha group, Nihon Hidankyo, won the 2024 Nobel Peace Prize. It's particularly important at this moment in time to raise awareness of what nuclear weapons actually do, given the rising tensions between nuclear-armed states involved in conflicts themselves, Russia and Ukraine, Israel in the Middle East, the recent tensions and conflict between India and Pakistan, both nuclear-armed, and of course here in Northeast Asia on the Korean Peninsula. And then only last week, following a spat on social media between the former Russian President Dmitry Medvedev and President Trump, President Trump escalated the nuclear rhetoric by saying he'd ordered the deployment of two nuclear-armed submarines closer to Russia. Of course, we know that the nuclear-armed submarines of both the United States and Russia are permanently on patrol and probably within range of firing their missiles at each other's capitals and each other's major cities. But this rhetoric is unhelpful. This rhetoric is escalatory. And the more that the rhetoric, the nuclear rhetoric, that really re-emerged after the Russian invasion, full-scale invasion of Ukraine in 2022, is becoming more and more normalized. This is dangerous. This is eroding the nuclear taboo, which, as I said earlier, is probably what has prevented the use of nuclear weapons again in conflict since 1945. After Japan, Melissa Park will be going to South Korea to visit Hibakusha communities there in Busan and Hapcheon, where Korean Hibakusha have been campaigning for many, many years for recognition, an apology and compensation from the United States and Japan for what happened to them 80 years ago. This is Alistair Burnett signing off from Hiroshima.
3: That was Alistair Burnett, head of media for the International Campaign to Abolish Nuclear Weapons. You can read more about their work at their website, ICANW.org. And next week, we will have an interview with ICANN's Executive Director, Melissa Park, which will be conducted from Nagasaki immediately after her participation in the ceremonies there. Now, here's this week's very special featured interview. In the deluge of atomic articles flooding the mainstream media in this short period of time, this is in response to an anniversary that ends in a zero, you will find that most deal with the political and social issues faced by the world 80 years ago, the science of the bomb, the personalities of the men who created it, and evaluations of our current growing nuclear dilemma. Because all survivors of those bombings are at least 80 years old, and most will likely not be around 10 years from now, they will be allowed their say in media to recount their stories and then urge the world to get rid of all nuclear weapons. They've done it before. This year will be no different. At Nuclear Hot Seat, we welcome this explosion of nuclear awareness in the media. But what is missing from the majority of these reports is the human element. What happened to the people after the bombings? And not just the Hibakusha, the survivors of the attacks, but the people who followed them, their children, grandchildren, and society itself. What was the bomb's lasting impact on Japan, and especially the women? To find out, I spoke with someone representing not only her own familial history, but her professional research into how the image of the bomb has been portrayed, especially in America, and how a younger generation is being prepared to carry on the story and the warnings from August 6 and 9, 1945. Yuki Miyamoto is a professor in the Department of Religious Studies and director of the Humanities Center at DePaul University in Chicago. Since earning her PhD from the University of Chicago, she has been teaching nuclear ethics and environmental justice at DePaul. In addition to leading a biannual study abroad program, bringing DePaul students to Hiroshima and Nagasaki for 2 weeks, her team project, Teach Nuclear History, and that's TEAACH Nuclear History, is an initiative focused on teaching nuclear issues to inner city middle school students. Yuki is Nisi Hibakusha, a second generation Hibakusha. You'll understand more about that during the interview. And she brings a personal perspective to her powerful work. We spoke on July 11, 2025. Yuki Miyamoto, thank you so much for joining us for this special edition of Nuclear Hot Seat.
4: It's always my pleasure. Thank you for having me.
3: First of all, tell us your personal background as regards the U.S. bombings of Hiroshima and Nagasaki.
4: I was born in Japan in 1968. So when I was growing up, still the elementary school teachers, some of them were actual people who experienced the bombing, whom we call Hibakusha. So teachers were Hibakusha, and kids in the neighborhood, their families, one or two or more of the members of their families were affected by the bombs. And my mother's family, they were living a mile away from the hypocenter, and my mom, officially, she was with her family at home, which is a mile away from the hypocenter. But most likely, she was at the elementary school, which is even closer to the hypocenter. And approximately 100 kids were killed instantly And somehow my mother survived, but she never told me about her experiences, even though she was 6 years old, which I suppose that it's old enough to remember such a traumatic, huge historical event. But she never told me. So I learned about her experience from her older sister, who is my aunt. And she was not quite healthy in me growing up. In her 30s, she had Meniere disease. In her 40s, she was not able to produce healthy blood cells. So she had to take blood booster kind of shots every other week. In her 50s, she got cancer and she passed away a long time ago at the age of 62. So that's my kind of personal relations to this historical event.
3: What has your work been, and how has it been influenced by these bombings?
4: Growing up in Hiroshima, and especially in the 70s, 80s, there were still lots of nuclear tests going on. And every time nuclear countries conducted nuclear tests, the mayor of Hiroshima sent a telegram, or activists would come to the Peace Memorial Park and made some demonstrations and stuff. So growing up, seeing efforts that people are making not to conduct nuclear tests anymore, and having seen that, but reality, it doesn't seem that nuclear tests were going to stop at any time soon, at least I felt in the 80s, let alone the abolition of nuclear weapons. So I wanted to know, this must be something. For example, the U.S. must have some kind of explanation or rationale so that people don't feel like the abolition of nuclear weapons is an urgent matter. So I wanted to learn about narratives. But back then, I didn't know such a fancy word, but I thought that maybe national narrative would be different from that of the one which I grew up with. So I wanted to come here to study narrative and analyze narratives. In a larger context, I wanted to know what good or what the good things to do or what society conceptualize good. So like during the war in Japan, of course, a good thing is to die for the emperor. But after the war, that was not a good thing anymore. It's not a national agenda anymore. So that sort of past the history of Japan and made me think of narratives, national, especially national narratives, collective narratives. And so that's why I came here. So I studied how the U.S. constructed narratives, which I didn't publish in English, but I published it in Japanese. And my English publication is about how this historical event has been narrativized or represented.
3: This most recent paper that you published, Unbearable Lightness of Bombing, Normalizing Violence and the Horror of the Atomic Bomb Experiences, explores the ways in which the atomic bomb has been understood through representations in media to general audiences. What have you found about how that has affected public perceptions of the bombings this long after the fact?
4: This paper is centering around a group of women who are referred to as Hiroshima Maidens, who were invited to the United States. And they were 23 young women. However, they were 10 years prior to their coming to the United States. They had experienced the bombing. And because of that, they were scarred and disfigured. And interestingly, this was not much known, but those women were actually suffering from not just from the physical effects of the atomic bombings, but also social stigma. They were discriminated. They faced discrimination by the fellow Japanese citizens.
3: What kind of discrimination did they face, and what was the basis for it?
4: And especially this is for women, because society tends to put burden or to put responsibility of bringing a healthy child to the world onto women's shoulders. Society paid attention to women's health much more so than now. It's still in Japan. And especially in the 50s, handing down the family's name, so having kids was very important in Japanese society. So those women who were not considered as healthy or healthy enough to have healthy kids to the world or to the family, but also they were metaphysically considered their blood was tainted or their genes were mutated. So that is scientifically inconclusive. I'm not saying that there was no such influence to the second and third and, you know, the future generations. I'm not saying that. But I'm also not saying that there is such thing. It's just inconclusive when it comes to the generational influences from the bombing and the radiation exposure. But because of this metaphysical conceptualization of hibakusha, people tend to shun women who were affected by the bomb. So not only their physical disfigurement, but also this sort of ontological differences that they are carrying bad genes or tainted blood.
3: This may be too personal, and if it is, I apologize and we can skip over it. But you were obviously born to a mother who was hibakusha, who was very close to the explosion when it happened. And you were born in the 1960s. Has there been any impact on your health that can be traced back to this?
4: Not that I can think of. And I'm not sure if this is something I'm unconsciously suppressing. Because on the one hand, I feel like, well, of course there is influence, right? But on the other hand, no, I don't want to believe in it. You know, I don't want to think about it. So I'm always kind of having this tug of war torn between these two concepts. And I would like to sort of maintain the tension. I just don't want to go into one side and completely dismiss the other. I would like to have these two emotions together at the same time. However, having said that, my cousin, who was born around 15 years prior to me, so was born in the 50s in Hiroshima, and her mother was also hibakusha. She developed autoimmune disease in her 30s and almost bedridden for 2 decades and passed away in her 50s. And I just couldn't think of, you know, this must be because of, her mother's experience of the atomic bombing. But I'm also very hesitant to say that because that would put burdens on all hibakusha, including beyond Hiroshima and Nagasaki, right? Anyone who were exposed to radiation.
3: Let's move back to the Hiroshima maidens, the ones who were sent to the United States. What was done for them and what was done to them in the United States?
4: Right. Because, you know, as I said, they were shunned and they themselves internalized it. They were ashamed of their appearance. They were looking for or seeking for some kind of emotional shelter, and they found one, which is a Christian church, Methodist minister, Tanimoto Kiyoshi, who kind of took them under his wings, and he was giving some comfort. And he and Norman Cousins, the essayist, the editor of the Saturday Review, they fundraised and brought those women to the United States to so that they could get plastic or reconstruction surgery free of charge. So that was their project. I believe that it's also the U.S. Army contributed too, because they went to the United States by army plane from this U.S. base, Iwakuni, which is the closest one to Hiroshima, on their way. On their way back to Japan, they used a commercial airplane, but on their way to come to the United States, the military plane brought them to the United States. And then they went to Mount Sinai Hospital in New York. And once they get here, the Quakers were the ones who took care of them, whose household they stayed, those women stayed. And so It was over 1 year. Some of them took multiple surgeries while they were in the United States, and one of them unfortunately died during the surgery because of heart failure. But others went through a couple of, or more than a couple of surgeries. So that's the story.
3: Were they in any way portrayed in US media at that time, or were they perhaps exploited by the media in some form because they were there and in the United States, and weren't we doing a good thing for them?
4: Right. Thank you for saying this because actually we could see the TV show This Is Your Life. And that TV show actually invited more like focusing on Reverend Kiyoshi Tanimoto, or Tanimoto Kiyoshi in Japanese name order, and his activities, his friends in the United States. He had studied in the United States prior to the war, so he had some minister friends. So the program is kind of focusing on him and his family, but also there were two women, Hiroshima maidens, two women, quote unquote.

0: So those are the keywords.
1: Send me the spelling of the name and I will do a search. And if and as I find it, I will, of course, link to it on this episode.
0: But one more thing, can I add?
1: Absolutely.
0: There is a pilot showed up, and there was a very awkward moment that Reverend Tanimoto and this pilot who was engaged with this project of, this dropping the bomb. The pilot seemed to me to be very regretful. He was kind of looking down. He put his hand onto his forehead and he was saying, when I saw the explosion, we were saying, oh, what have we done? And then he donated some money to the Tanimoto's fundraising efforts for the Hiroshima Maidens. It was very awkward because this pilot who dropped the bomb and Kiyoshi Tanimoto, who was on the ground, they had to shake hands. And
1: Wow.
0: yeah, they saw eye to eye, and then so they had to shake hands.
1: That would have been Tibbetts, and I do not recall coming across anything attributed to him that showed regret.
0: Right, not Tibet, not Tibet.
1: Was it Sweeney?
0: No, not Sweeney. Sweeney is in Nagasaki, right? And not Tibet. So I shouldn't say pilots. So one of the crew members of this dropping the bomb who appeared on the show meeting Tanimoto, he seemed to be very regretful, putting his hand over his forehead, looking down, and saying, when we saw after dropping the bomb, we say to ourselves, what have we done? And donated some money to the Hiroshima Maidens. And Tanimoto and this crew member, they had to shake hands. Not had to, but that was courtesy. So it was very awkward, but they shook hands.
1: It's an astonishingly wrong-headed moment. And I'm just stunned by that one. Talk about a manufactured moment of too little, too late. Let's move this along. You have done quite a bit of study as to how the bombing is represented in the media. And I think it's clear from what we're hearing from our younger generations that many of them don't even know anything about the bomb, let alone the truth of it. So the general public, certainly here in the United States, does not understand about atomic bombings. Let's move this along. You have done quite a bit of study as to how the bombing is represented in the media. And I think it's clear from what we're hearing from our younger generations that many of them don't even know anything about the bomb, let alone the truth of it. So the general public, certainly here in the United States, does not understand about atomic bombings. How have entertainment media, such as movies and TV programs, or even news stories, contributed to this blackout of the consequences and the seriousness of what happened when the atomic bomb was dropped on Hiroshima and Nagasaki?
0: I think one thing, because I grew up in Hiroshima and in my classroom library, there were a couple of volumes of Barefoot Gam. And I don't know if you are familiar with this graphic novel, but very, very graphic. Like melting skins and people's bodies were decomposed and those maggots swarming around, very, very graphic. So day one in this education system, we encountered what it was like, and especially human toll. Like, what do those bombs do to human bodies? So that was very much inscripted in my mind from age six, right, growing up. One thing which I was a little bit, well, I guess not quite surprised, but what I discovered is that there were very few portrayals or imagery of people who were affected by the bombing or radiation exposure in the United States. And so, we've seen some scorched land or demolished buildings and crumbled buildings and all those images, but hardly see human bodies there.

0: I think that's part of it. But of course, media developed afterwards. We are not only talking about immediate after the bombing. And after the bombing in the 50s, these Hiroshima maidens were portrayed as kind of reconciliation, which was not just in the United States, in Japan as well. There was some reconciliation project going on. Those Hiroshima maidens, a different kind of group, but the same kind of disfigured women were invited to Tokyo for reconstruction surgery, and they had to meet the Class A war criminals and sort of reconciling them. So they were being used for reconciliation in both in Japan and in the United States. And afterwards, in the 80s, in Japan, there were a couple of TV shows and movies about women, young women, who were affected by the bombing, either directly or rather indirectly. I'm talking about Black Rain, whose protagonist was affected by nuclear fallout, but not necessarily the explosion by itself. And the other protagonist of this very popular TV shows in Japan, she was exposed to radiation while she was in her mother's womb, so in utero. And both were young maidens, quote unquote maidens, and died a premature death. So always, like, those young women died prematurely, and it's sad, but there is some kind of relief included in it because they died without leaving their offspring behind. So that kind of representational, almost iconic representations, usually women, maidens.
1: I'd like to roll this back a little bit because you raised the point of showing after the bombing that there was rubble and the buildings were destroyed and wasn't that terrible, but that there were no depictions of the damage to people. And I refer to those pictures, which were taken a minimum of 1 month after the actual bombing. I refer to that as scrubbed rubble. Because I did a tremendous amount of research into this as part of a play that I've written called Atomic Bill and the Payment Due. And the manipulation was that they never showed the dead bodies. There was one Japanese newsreel crew that was able to get into Hiroshima the day after the bombing, and they took the real footage. I've seen pieces of this, and it shows not even bodies, bones, skulls littering all over the place. And it's heartrending and it's horrific, and it really brings forth the impact. But what most people are not aware of is that Douglas MacArthur was appointed the Supreme Commander for the Allied Powers over Japan by President Truman. And his immediate first move was to remove the bodies, all trace of them, the bones, whatever, from Hiroshima. I do not yet know where they were disposed of, but they were bulldozed out of there. The second thing is that he made Hiroshima completely off limits unless there was prior approval. And there was someone from the US military to steer any reporters who were allowed there. They were never allowed in the hospitals to see the people who were suffering from radiation poisoning or who were suffering still from the effect of the blast. It was manicured. The coverage was manicured. The big thing he did, though, that is really horrific, not only were there no studies of the impact of what happened to people as a result of the bombing physically, MacArthur made it illegal for there to be any reporting on the survivors of the bomb and their ongoing problems with their health. And he specifically prevented there being any media, anything, talking with doctors, reporters, or the survivors themselves about what had happened. It was a total blackout, which is why you don't see what we would expect as quote unquote human interest stories, the kind of coverage that happens after a disaster where people are focused on and their particular stories are checked on, and on the anniversary, there's more coverage like that. None of that was allowed. It was illegal, and there was prison time if anybody attempted it. So, because of that, there was a complete blackout, certainly to America, of the impact of the atomic bomb on the people of Hiroshima and by extension Nagasaki. How do you think that total blackout has impacted our current understanding of the nuclear bomb and what the United States did to those two cities and the people in them?
0: Definitely, not just MacArthur, but many of those people who were involved in the Manhattan Project, they told the people not to talk about radiation exposure and its aftermath. There's no such thing, radiation exposure and the health hazard from it. And also there's a book, Atomic Doctors, I think. James Nolan, his grandfather went to Hiroshima in already September, October, around there, and they found something about radiation exposure effect, but they were dismissed. And they themselves felt some kind of, they had diarrheas in Hiroshima, but they think like it's because of different diet. And so they tried to rationalize themselves. And also Japanese doctors as well. There is a doctor who passed away about 10 years ago. He was in Hiroshima. He himself was Hibakusha, Shuntaro Hida. And he told me a couple of times that because he was not allowed to leave the records of the patients that he was seeing, but without those records, he was not able to offer good treatment. So he was secretly keeping the records. But then he was found, he was thrown into a jail, and he's such a, gentle, like very nice guy, always smiling and telling me with a big smile. So I was thrown into a jail three times of that. So that's the time back then. So it was surprising that John Hersey actually made it only a year after the bombing. And he was also using a lot of networks to get there because, as you said, MacArthur wasn't allowing those journalists to come into Hiroshima or Nagasaki.
1: It seems that in the years since the bombings, the most specific work and the most graphic work have been coming from artists representing the horror of those bombings. You mentioned the graphic novel. And also, at the beginning of the paper that I cited, you were inspired by a skywriting event that took place on October 21st of 2008, when the word Pika, Pika, the Japanese version of the sound of that English name was drawn by a small airplane's exhaust in the sky over Hiroshima. And this was done by a group called Chim Pom. What is Chim Pom, and what was the significance and impact of that event?
0: Chimpom is a group of young artists, and they are trying to engage in social issues. And the reason why they did, and also pika is an onomatopoeia in Japanese, indicating the flash. And because the atomic bombing was known as pika don in Hiroshima for a long time, and that was onomatopoeia. Pika is flash, don is roar coming from the explosion. So Pika or Pika Don, referring to the atomic bombing, and they used the word Pika and drew the word in the sky. Their intention is that they wanted to raise awareness that we are so used to being living in a peaceful time. So wanted to raise awareness of the atomic bombing, of the war. So the intention itself was not wrong, but my take is that did people in Hiroshima needed to be reminded by them? And especially many of them were Hibakusha or Hibakusha's children. Why did they do that? I know it's symbolic because it's not just in any sky, it's over the Hiroshima atomic bomb dome, which is an iconic figure in Japan. It was designated as UNESCO's historical heritage landmark. So it's definitely symbolic. But at the same time, people are still living there, and I just wonder why they chose to take the position of American pilots showing that to us. That is unsettling part of this art representation.
1: Are there any other artists, groups, or artworks that you are aware of that are being created in light of this being the 80th anniversary of the dropping of the bombs?
0: Yes, At the same time as Chimpom's performance, there was another artist, which is well-known Chinese-born artist called Cai Guoqiang, I want to say, but I'm not sure of my pronunciation. My pronunciation is off. And he's well-known artist, and he was actually commissioned by the city of Hiroshima to make an art. And what he did, he's also known for his pyrotechnic work, artwork. And he was probably known because he was also commissioned by the University of Chicago to commemorate the 75th anniversary of the first self-sustained chain reaction took place at the very university. And his work was this explosion of fireworks, and at that time, like almost rainbow-colored, beautiful fireworks.
1: I was in Chicago for that event commemorating the first sustained chain reaction. And while I did not see the fireworks live, I did find a picture of it and use it on the nuclear hot seat site. And I thought it was an atrocious contradiction and a celebration of something that rained down death and destruction in so many places. So I found his work, while I could admire his skill, I didn't admire the artistic vision behind it because I thought it was propaganda.
0: I also found it a misrepresentation of this historical event. But in 2008 in Hiroshima, what he did was black mushroom cloud over the atomic bomb dome. And for the same reason that I criticized the Chimpom's, or I questioned Chimpom's work, I also have the same question for him. But perhaps the criticism or critique was much harsher on Chimpom, perhaps because they were younger, they were less known compared to this Chinese-born artist, but both I would question.
1: As part of not forgetting, because not forgetting is very important, the cities of Hiroshima and Nagasaki have been making efforts to leave Hibakusha's experiences to the next generation by archiving their stories through videos, memoirs, and drawings. And the International Campaign to Abolish Nuclear Weapons, ICANN, is also creating their own archive of filmed and written histories. How important is this work? And do you think anything can effectively convey the monstrosity and horror that is the result of the use of a nuclear weapon?
0: Yes, I think archiving is important, especially nowadays it's all digital, so people don't have to visit the archive, like physical archives, and it's more accessible, and especially for those people who are unable to leave the house for many reasons, physical or some conditions. So I think it's very good that they are building especially digital archives. But at the same time, going over there also gives you a more holistic experience. And I would like to talk a little bit about my experience with my students whom I take to Hiroshima Nagasaki, because they immerse themselves in Hiroshima. We were there for 5 days, full 5 days. They meet Hibakusha, they meet city's officials, mayor and governor and stuff. But also talk to the fellow college students, high school students. They learn different narratives from their own stories they grew up with. But the most memorable one is that one of the students whom I took went, there is a river running right next to the atomic bomb dome in the Peace Memorial Park. And he went down to the river. Growing up, knowing that there are thousands of people drowned there, died there, I wouldn't go there. But he went down there, and what he found is a little piece of roof tile which has spikes. And it looks like the one which was affected by the bombing. Because of the intense heat, the tile melts and make those spikes on the surface. So he brought that piece to the curator of the museum, and it was affirmed that this was from 1945. So that sort of personal connection to the place or to the people, which is really valuable. So archives are great, but I also would like to strongly recommend to go there to feel it, to experience it.
1: Will you be going there this year, and will you be bringing students with you?
0: We do every other year, so we just did last year. We usually go late November, early December for 2 weeks, 1 week in Hiroshima, 1 week in Nagasaki, approximately. So we just did past the December. So next one is 2026.
1: If it's at all possible, I would like to join you for that and report
0: Oh,
1: on
0: yeah.
1: it and report on it for Nuclear Hot Seat.
0: Oh, that would be wonderful. That would be wonderful. I would like you to interview our students, you know, how they take this, because for them, some of them just wanted to go to Japan, you know, they just have shopping and eat something. And even though they know the topic is about the bombing, so even though they took intensive course prior to the trip, but learning and actually being there are very different things for them. They always tell me. So yes, I would love that. We actually got many interviews when we are there because our stay coincided with the ceremony of 2024 Nobel Peace Prize ceremony, award ceremony. It was in November, and the city of Hiroshima was holding a public viewing, and so we were able to go there. That was also a nice coincidence and memorable experience for our students.
1: Well, we will do what we can on this end to make that trip happen because I've never been to Japan, and even thinking about it, I'm close to tears right now. Yuki, is there anything you would like to add that we haven't been able to cover yet?
0: Yes, you have already interviewed us on this project, but some of us are building a curriculum to teach nuclear issues, not just nuclear bombs, but also radiation exposure and nuclear power plants to the middle school students. And as I said, you know, students need to feel more connected to this historical event, but of course, it's not their story. Especially when it comes to the atomic bombing, it took place 80 years ago, far, far from us geographically and chronologically as well, 80 years ago. So it's harder for us to feel it or to be connected to the historical event. So how we approach is that this is about environmental justice issues. When you look into where the materials of the bombs came from, Belgium, Congo, or nowadays, uranium mines in New Mexico, not just abroad, but also domestically. And where did the disassembled bombs go as a nuclear waste or nuclear waste from the nuclear power plants? Where did they go? And it's all about race issues, environmental issues, or environmental justice issues. It's all like we are concerned about, especially the youth. The environment is such a big issue and concern for them. So I would like to talk about not just, you know, having pity on those people who just happened to be there 80 years ago. No, it's also there are lots of hibakusha in the United States and environmental issues still going on. So that's what I would really like to emphasize.
1: If people wish to access your papers, contact you, learn more about this curriculum, how might they go about it?
0: Thank you. Yes, please contact me, YMIYAMOT at DePaul, DePaul.edu. That's my email address.
1: I will make certain that that is on the website, nuclearhotseat.com, under this episode. For now, Yuki Miyamoto. This has been a deeply moving interview. I thank you for being as forthcoming with your information as you have been and taking us on this journey with you, and especially for being my guest on this commemoration episode of Nuclear Hot Seat.
0: Thank you for having me.
1: Professor Yuki Miyamoto. In addition to leading a biannual study abroad program, bringing DePaul students to Hiroshima and Nagasaki for 2 weeks, her team project, TEACH, TEAACH, Nuclear History, is an initiative focused on teaching nuclear issues to inner-city middle school students, many of whom start out knowing nothing about the bombings. We'll have a link up to where you can access her curriculum and also to an interview we conducted with her in 2022 on the work that it took to develop this program. All those links will be up on our website, nuclearhotseat.com, under this episode, number 736. But wait, there's more. To clarify the confusion we had over who was the member of the U.S. military who was actually in the Enola Gay and on This Is Your Life, it was Captain Robert Lewis, the co-pilot of the Enola Gay, and he was directly involved in the dropping of the bomb on Hiroshima. As there's no way we can adequately describe the jaw-dropping wrongheadedness of his inclusion in this program, we have a link up for you to be able to see the entire episode of This Is Your Life. And if you wish to go to the part that we are talking about, it starts at 14 minutes and 45 seconds into the program. The very graphic novel, Barefoot Jen, is one of a series of 10 graphic novels depicting not just the bombing, but its aftermath. We will have links up to an English translation of the first book, Barefoot Jen, on the website. While General Leslie Groves and General Douglas MacArthur forbade doctors who went to Hiroshima to report about radiation poisoning, one of those doctors, James L. Nolan Jr., broke silence and published the book Atomic Doctors, Conscience and Complicity at the Dawn of the Nuclear Age. You know what I'm going to say, we'll have a link up. The pyrotechnic artist who was commissioned by the city of Hiroshima in 2008 and the University of Chicago in 2017 is Kai Guo Zhang. We'll post videos of both events so you can evaluate for yourselves whether using fireworks to commemorate nuclear milestones is wrongheaded or not. All of these will be available on our website, nuclearhotseat.com, under this episode, number 736.
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1: The International Uranium Film Festival is hosting a free worldwide online film screening to commemorate the 80th anniversary of the atomic bombings of Hiroshima and Nagasaki. 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They will be available only August 6 through 15, 2025, and we will have a link up to where you can access them on our website, nuclearhotseat.com, under this episode, number 736. We will also show a block print on Hiroshima by Sam Kersen, who is a longtime supporter of anti-nuclear activities and one of the earliest fans of this show. 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This has been Nuclear Hot Seat for Tuesday,
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1: 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For now, this is Libby Halevi of Nuclear Hot Seat, reminding you, peace starts with forgiveness, with breaking the cycle of outrage and grief, and setting aside blame and moving forward to be peaceful humans and look at what's going on around us. A quote from Tsutomu Yamaguchi, a survivor of both Hiroshima and Nagasaki. That has been your nuclear wake-up call. So whatever you do, don't go back to sleep, because we are all in the nuclear hot seat.
2: Nuclear hot seat. What are those people thinking? Nuclear hot seat. What have those boys been drinking? Nuclear hot seat. The corium is sinking. Our time to act is shrinking, but our activists are linking. Nuclear hot seat.

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3: Because it's in our blood, but why don't we fight for love? 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
4: There's never a desire for us to rocket up to a court that overturned Roe v. Wade. You know, on the other hand, though, we can't just turn our backs to the lives that are being wrecked and just ignore the discrimination that's happening.
5: Welcome to This Way Out, the international LGBTQ radio magazine. I'm Lucy Chappell. In the news this week, LGBTQ plus foster children in the U.S. won't be protected from unsupportive families anymore. Trans-positive soccer star Megan Rapinoe cries foul after being ejected from a World Cup ad. A lesbian couple in Botswana is fighting for marriage equality. And Madison Square Garden is wired for risky guests. Then we get a look inside the hallowed halls of the U.S. Supreme Court, where a Lambda attorney actually has a hopeful message. There's a lot in store for you now that you've found This Way Out.
6: I'm Joe Bainline.
7: And I'm Chris Wilson.
6: With NewsWrap, a summary of some of the news in or affecting LGBTQ communities around the world for the week ending July 18, 2026.
7: LGBTQ plus children in foster care are losing potential federal protections thanks to the removal of a Biden-era rule published by the U.S. Health and Human Services Secretary Robert F. Kennedy Jr. Barely 2 years ago, funding was set aside for LGBTQ plus foster children to be placed in supportive homes protected from conversion therapy and potentially hostile environments. It created a formal process for children to report mistreatment and self-advocate for better living conditions. Before the rule could take effect, U.S. District Judge Jeremy Kernoodle blocked it in March 2025. By June, the protective rule was set aside without any legal force. The July 14th rescission marks its final death blow.
6: Women's soccer star Megan Rapinoe is speaking out about being removed from a World Cup advertisement. Despite holding her own two World Cup championships, the lesbian Olympic gold medalist and Presidential Medal of Freedom recipient was identified as a risk by AI software. Rapinoe's stance as a transgender ally was the source of the alleged risk. In an op-ed for Marie Claire magazine, Rapinoe criticizes anti-trans legislation and its broader social impact. Instead advocating for inclusivity in sports, she warns about the troublesome discrimination against trans athletes, black and brown athletes, and young women athletes who don't fit a narrow standard of femininity. In her words, "If we really cared about safety and fairness in sports, we'd be breaking down barriers facing girls at every level, protecting them from sexual violence and harassment, and paying professional women athletes on the same scale as their male counterparts." Rapinoe claims that the brand planning to include her in a World Cup commercial implemented an AI software that flags potential talent for supposed risk. Her support of trans rights was determined to be too risky for the unnamed brand, and she was pulled from the shoot. Rapinoe is a strong opponent of Washington State's Initiative 638, which would require sex testing for all girls to participate in sports. The outspoken player writes, "Standing up for our trans siblings, welcoming them on the field, sends a powerful message to these politicians that we reject their hate and division and to keep their hands off our bodies."
7: A lesbian couple in Botswana is entering a legal battle to bring marriage equality to their country. Bonolo Celelo and Solofelo Kumile appeared in court on July 14th to argue that Botswana's Marriage Act is unconstitutional. The 2001 law does not explicitly state that marriage is between a man and a woman. However, it does use gendered language such as husband and wife. The two women were denied permission to register their marriage in 2025. Back in 2019, Botswana's High Court decriminalized same-sex relationships. Then, in April of this year, Botswana finally formally repealed the anti-sodomy penal code. However, this queer-positive trend has not stopped the opposition. The Evangelical Fellowship of Botswana, the House of Churches, and the Dingwetsi Association are all seeking to participate in the trial to prevent marriage equality. Plaintiff Bonolo Celelo tried to make sense of this when she told YTV Botswana earlier this year.
3: Because it's in our blood as Botswana to fight for love. We're seeing a lot of activity by Christians. But it's very odd that the Christians are the Goliath in this situation. Or now we're two people just saying, let us live our lives. Let us get married.
7: The main hearing is scheduled for October later this year. If the couple succeeds, Botswana would become the second African country to legalize same-sex marriage after South Africa in 2006.
6: Reform UK is waving the flag issue again, this time calling for pride flags to be banned from the Southampton City Council's headquarters. The right-wing party's recently elected councillor, Philip Crook, submitted a motion calling on the Labour-run council to limit the flags it displays to the Union flag, the flag of St. George, and the Southampton city flag. The proposal was met with harsh criticism and vehement protest. Green Party councillor Misty Burgess is the city's first trans-elected representative, and she led the way, saying, "I think it's very important when dog whistles like this motion come along that they should not be granted any oxygen." The oxygen was definitely sucked out of the room by a public gallery filled with Trans Pride Southampton protesters gathered to object to the motion on the steps of the Civic Center. In a last-minute shift, Councillor Crook withdrew his flag restriction proposal on July 15th, though he promises to bring it back later, claiming that he was only making a strategic move to push ahead two other motions for his party instead. Reform UK was successful just weeks ago in banning Pride at all 47 libraries in Norfolk. The Reform-dominated administration at County Hall instructed staff that they may not exhibit any material or stage presentations or events which promote political messaging. They claimed that the directive was not intended to single out Pride, despite the timing of its rollout.
7: Madison Square Garden is suing Wired Magazine over their reporting on the venue's surveillance system. Madison Square Garden is taking legal retaliation against what it calls cherry-picked fragments of that data to manufacture a false narrative portraying MSG as targeting the LGBTQIA community for discriminatory purposes. One incident Wired recounts is the intensive tracking of a transgender woman. MSG's security team recorded her every movement through the venue, even compiled investigative dossiers about her. The reason? Simply because she is transgender. The security chief did not want her to be seen on camera during TV broadcasts for fear of an openly trans woman could, in his words, damage MSG's reputation. Billionaire James Dolan is the CEO of Madison Square Garden and also owns the New York Knicks, the Rangers, Radio City Music Hall, the Las Vegas Sphere, and other venues. Wired's Noah Schachtman calls Dolan's surveillance machine his deep state. Schachtman and investigative journalists Maddie Varner and Robert Silverman got inside Dolan's deep state through seven current and former employees, as well as combing through confidential internal reports and Signal group chat messages. The MSG database was found and released by a hacker collective called Shiny Hunters. That database holds nearly 40,000 people, with many documented for their level of so-called risk. Almost 100 entries are marked as LGBTQIA, according to the Wired team. Wired released a statement about the Madison Square Garden lawsuit on social media that reads in part, "We stand by this reporting and plan to vigorously defend it against this baseless and ridiculous lawsuit. We look forward to continuing our coverage of MSG and on billionaire James Dolan's use of technology across his entertainment empire. It's one part of our wider mission and the critical job of journalists now more than ever, holding power to account."
6: That's News Wrap, global queer news with attitude for the week ending July 18th, 2026. Follow the news in your area and around the world. An informed community is a strong community.
7: News Wrap was written by Jeb Bakke, produced by Lucia Chappelle and Brian DeShazer, and brought to you by you.
6: Thank you. 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For This Way Out, I'm Joe Bainline. Stay healthy.
7: And I'm Chris Wilson. Stay safe.
5: Becky Pepper Jackson was 11 years old when the state of West Virginia said she could no longer play on the girls' track team. Becky sued. The young trans student athlete lost her case in the U.S. Supreme Court on June 30th, but is the game over? This Way Out's Jeb Bakke spoke with one of the Lambda legal attorneys involved with the case.
8: As a non-binary and transgender rights project director for Lambda Legal, Sasha Bookert helped fashion Becky Pepper Jackson's Title IX and equal protection arguments for the U.S. Supreme Court. I asked her about the case for Becky, or BPJ, and how the litigation emerged from recent legislation.
4: If anybody has spent 5 minutes in America, you'll know how important sports are to parents across the country and how big of a deal it is. The far right played into that, and so they really started to push these, you know, model bills out across the country. This is around, you know, 2020, and it gained some traction and just picked up in a fervor. And, you know, along with that came, you know, bills that would also, you know, ban people from, trans people from using restrooms. It would ban healthcare was the next, you know, tranche of attacks. But anyway, we ended up with about 26 states, you know, I think 27 now, who have passed some kind of law prohibiting kids from participating in sports. Trans kids, you know, sometimes they prohibit trans girls and trans boys both, but most of the time they target just trans girls and not trans boys, because they know that that is just something that, you know, this protective instinct will kick in, and they can bank on, you know, parents being insecure and concerned. And so these laws were passed, and it's just heartbreaking to see, because, you know, first of all, it's obviously not been a problem that needs resolving, given that there were high school athletic associations across the country, you know, implementing, you know, inclusive policies in places like California, Washington, you know, have had, you know, inclusive policies since 2008. And, you know, these, you know, drastic claims that this is gonna, you know, upend women's sports, and in the same breath, you know, the governors in these states like West Virginia, when they passed their law, could not name a single trans athlete in their state. I don't know what the term is. It's trans baiting. You know, it's this idea that you can just throw out these, you know, accusations and invoke fears. And in my opinion, I won't dwell on this long, but it really is about, you know, distracting people from, you know, the real issues in their lives, you know, like healthcare and affordability and the things they're trying to do to, you know, inflict this, you know, worldview on the country that is just really disgusting and horrible and, you know, caves to, you know, corporate America in every way. Setting that aside, yeah, these bans just inflicted this enormous amount of harm. We're inflicting and are inflicting this enormous amount of harm, because what happens when you tell trans kids that they can't participate in sports, it means that they're not going to participate at all. A lot of the LGBTQ legal organizations, you know, brought lawsuits challenging these bans. And this is, We recognize, you know, this, what the Supreme Court composition is these days. You know, there's never a desire for us to rocket up to a court that overturned Roe v. Wade. You know, we get how dangerous this court really is. You know, on the other hand, though, we can't just, you know, turn our backs to, you know, the lives that are being wrecked, you know, across the board, whether it's in healthcare or sports, and just ignore the discrimination that's happening. So we, you know, we were able to secure, you know, a really powerful nationwide injunction on behalf of a trans girl named Becky Pepper Jackson, which is one of the primary litigants in the Supreme Court case, who's this just, you know, a glorious kid who's just, you know, I think she was 12 or 13 or something, you know, when she first started to play, and just, you know, finishing last in her group and was just having a ball participating and just really just love of cross country. And so we stepped in because the ban was passed and they told her that she couldn't play. So we filed a lawsuit and we won a really powerful injunction allowing her to keep playing for, I think it was a year, maybe a year and a half. And then the district court reversed its opinion for some reason and issued a summary judgment ruling, which is, you know, like kind of a stronger ruling than just a preliminary injunction, and kind of reversed it. And we thought, oh, geez, you know, that's really bad. So we appealed the case to the Fourth Circuit Court of Appeals, who agreed with us and allowed her to go participate. And then West Virginia appealed that decision, and then it went to the Supreme Court. We had argument earlier this year, and they issued a decision, you know, a few weeks ago, and it could have gone a lot of different ways, you know, so it wasn't the worst case scenario, but they ended up ruling on behalf of West Virginia, saying that it might be discrimination against Becky, but we just can't get into specific examples like this and deal with individuals. We just know that it's as a rule, as it applies generally to trans girls across the board, that's fine. Becky might actually be an exception, but we're not going to bother with actually looking at the scientific evidence. We're just going to make this broad sweeping assessment, which is really disappointing. Obviously, that has an impact on her ability to participate going forward, but it just creates this really bad precedent, in my opinion.
9: You've touched upon a few things that I'd love to jump into. The first thing that I'm kind of interested in was, right, this does not mean that a ban of trans athletes is mandated. It's allowing states to uphold their own individual mandates, and of course,
4: not that they weren't asking for that, though. The defendants were very clear that they wanted this sweeping ruling that would apply across the board to everyone. So it's certainly scary.
9: That's interesting. So was it your opinion that they had kind of changed their tune midway through to try and just obtain at least the upholding of this singular ban?
4: Yeah, less so with the government than with the states. You know, the states really seem to be, you know, red in tooth and claw. They really were, you know, went out of their way to misgender the plaintiffs. And, you know, I don't want to give any credit to the government, to be honest, but it certainly was, you know, clear that they were looking for, you know, as much, you know, as broad relief as they could get. I mean, it's hard to say that we were pleased in any way by the decision, because we're not. But, you know, they really did cabinet, you know, and I think there's arguments, you know, that will be made that say otherwise, but they really did cabinet to sports. And they could have said, oh, this applies to Title IX across the board, which would create havoc on any other number of contexts under Title IX, including employment and harassment and other contexts.
9: I guess there's some sigh of relief in that it got just quarantined into sports. Something that you've stated previously is that this sets up a state-by-state, a school-by-school fight. From my understanding, a lot of these institutions have been able to cite various other circuit court cases regarding Title IX. Schools could defend themselves by saying, no, there are these other precedents. We are required by federal policy to uphold these rights. Is this case going to change the ability for schools to make those claims?
4: I don't think, no. I think that they should be able to defend their policies. First of all, this is a different context because this is likely cisgender students bringing cases challenging inclusive policies rather than transgender students challenging bans. The holding here is clear that it's not a violation of equal protection to deny a trans student from being banned, but that doesn't mean that it will allow a cisgender student to require that a transgender student be banned in a state where there's an inclusive policy. So no, I don't think so.
9: Does this change the fight then for schools, generally speaking, to have those inclusive policies?
4: Yeah, I mean, there is certainly going to be, you know, litigated. You know, this is something that we're going to see cited, you know, and there, we've already seen a rash of, you know, these cases in the past. But I don't think so. I think that the schools, you know, will continue. And again, it places them in, you know, a difficult situation, because if they, you know, cave and they feel like, oh, we've got to, you know, comply with this pressure, they're going to face litigation within the state, which, you know, given the non-discrimination protections against trans students. So no, I don't think so.
9: Yeah, some optimism perhaps that this really won't have as far sweeping impacts on folks as maybe we're led to believe.
4: I think so. Yeah, I really do. I am cautiously optimistic, but I think that there is enough, you know, good law, especially given the conflicts of law here and the way that the Supreme Court issued this ruling to allow schools to continue to provide those, you know, inclusive policies in sports.
9: So I'm curious if you could take us a little bit into the courtroom. Are they genuinely of the belief that this is a threat?
4: This is just my impression. I will say that I was present during the oral argument in BPJ, but I just heard the oral argument in the Scrimeti decision, and the tenor and the way in which the justices talked about these issues was strikingly different, in that they were much softer and much more human, you know, during the BPJ argument, shockingly, you know, given the way in which this has been framed. I think this is, and this kind of goes back to the defendants too, I think that there has been this, you know, ongoing effort to demonize transgender people across the board, you know, over the last few years. And I think maybe it, in my opinion, maybe I'm totally wrong, but it feels like it might have peaked, you know, in last year or the year before. And I feel like there's been a little bit of a shift in the way that, you know, folks are described. I wasn't pleased with the way that the decision was written. It was written by Justice Kavanaugh, and he never makes an attempt to refer to Becky or Lindsay as transgender girls, even, you know, he doesn't refer to them as boys, but it's this language, this doublespeak. But Justice Gorsuch was very supportive in, you know, in the concurrence, which was helpful, and the other justices were great, and I think, but it was toned down comparatively. So I think that there is this thing happening, and this is something that I don't think is shocking to anyone, where, you know, the country just hadn't really known transgender people. We knew of transgender people. We knew a couple, you know, high profile people. And as these issues have really, you know, risen in visibility, there's an inevitable backlash. And I do think that there is some work being done by countless, you know, trans folks and their families and people who, you know, support and care for trans people and care about human rights, period, have done an enormous amount of work over the last few years to really push back against the demonization. And I think people are also starting to get wise, you know, about what's really happening in the world. And a little suspicious, in my opinion. You know, maybe it's probably more just the humanization and softening and seeing, you know, trans people as people. But I do think there is also some, like, chagrin about, you know, buyer's remorse or whatever, and buying into, you know, all of this hate and anger, and then realizing that, you know, oh gosh, now I have to pay $5 a gallon. You know, I can't afford my groceries. You know, people are starting to make connections that, you know, they hadn't made before. So that's, you know, that's just me pontificating. But I do think that there has been a lot of work, and I do think there's some humanization. And I think that there's a lot of unseen work, I do think, especially with the courts and even with the Supreme Court, that trans people are everywhere. You know, whereas, you know, they're not unique. And I think that there are, you know, I don't know anybody's personal story that on the court or what their family's structures look like, but, you know, I can imagine that there are people that, you know, have, you know, trans people in their lives that feel like it's important to at least have a conversation. You know, and so I do think I was struck, you know, I mean, the decision still absolutely sucks. Don't get me wrong. I'm not trying to soft pedal it, but I do think there's been a little bit of a shift there. You know, I don't know, again, unfortunately, with the, you know, the way that judicial nominations have been structured and some of the rhetoric that we see from the nominees that have come through, I don't, you know, feel optimistic about the coming years and some of these more difficult parts of the country. Unfortunately, there are already, you know, difficult places to begin with. In other words, you know, when the administration changes again, and, you know, there are, you know, positive work being done to, you know, pursue legislative priorities that will help transgender people. you know, it's going to be, you know, a battle, because we're still going to have a lot of these folks on the bench. And just to remind people, you know, judicial nominees are lifetime appointments, you know, and so that's why midterms are so important. And the Senate is so important, because that's who votes on lifetime federal judicial nominees who end up making decisions for their lifetime.
9: Is it your impression, you've noted a softening a little bit, right, a smelling of the coffee, but the proportionality of all people in the world, right, we're talking about a very small number of transgender individuals that are just trying to play sports. Is there a feeling in light of this case of recognition, the perception versus the lived experience, how much of a discrepancy there is?
4: Yeah, I don't know. I mean, I feel like it's been blown up so much that, you know, they're, you know, just, it's, it, you know, even though we constantly say, look, Jim Justice could not name one transgender person in his own state, you know, and this is across the board what we see over and over again, and we can give people numbers. I mean, I would love it if there were trans kids that were participating in sports. It would be really wonderful. There's not, you know, trans people make up, you know, roughly between, you know, 0.3 and 0.7% of the population, period. And how many of those are playing sports? Probably maybe a handful of them. And how many are trans girls that are playing sports? You know, it's just ridiculous, you know, when you look at the actual numbers. And so it's, you know, but it's, but, you know, I can't say that, you know, it's endlessly frustrating to me, you know, because of the way that's been framed as this, like, you know, this epic threat.

0: never, ever was unambiguous about this being not just about herself. This was about, other trans girls like her that she was fighting for. And, so it is, it's very, very difficult, but she's proud of what she's done. And she'll continue to she's a winner. She's absolutely amazing human being, and she'll continue to strive and thrive. And I have no doubt that this isn't the last we'll hear about Becky Pepper Jackson. She's just an absolutely wonderful person.
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2: 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News Wrap was written and produced by Jeb Bakke and Brian DeShazer, edited by Lucia Chappelle, and read by Chris Wilson and Joe Bayline. Against Me performed some of the music you heard, and Kim Wilson composed and performed our theme music. 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

0: touches me most. We who believe in freedom, we cannot rest. That's the words of the song getting us started for another episode of We the People on KSKQ Community Radio. I'm Jason Howe.
1: I'm Jeannie Martin.
0: And today we're going to be talking about the role of independent journalism in this age of clickbait and AI-driven content of where just a handful of media corporations control pretty much all channels of broadcast. Where is the role of the independent, of, you know, the individual writer, and is there a space for that here in community? We're going to be talking about that and more with our guest today, and he's a author and journalist, Jack Murphy. Good morning.
2: Hello.
0: Hello. Thank you so much for coming on the show. I know a lot of your work. You're in, do print and video here locally. I want you to tell us a little bit about yourself.
2: And, you want me to talk about myself?
0: Yeah, talk about yourself. Please. Is that something you feel comfortable doing?
2: Oh, God, that sounds like a nightmare. Yeah, I'll talk about myself.
0: Great.
2: What do you want me to talk about myself?

0: I know you. Well, I do know you have been. You graduated from Ashland High School, so you're really
1: very prestigious.
0: A local, and from a family that has been here for many decades.
1: My grandmother moved here from Royal Oaks, Michigan, in 1964 with her mother and father. The mother, my great grandma Lori, she actually wrote for the Tidings a long time ago, and then my grandmother also wrote for the Tidings, and her dad. He was part of the Elks, and they called him Old Froggy, and nobody knows why.
0: Oh my!
1: And then my dad wrote for the Tidings too.
0: Okay.
1: So they've been in Ashland for a little bit too long.
0: Right, and it sounds like you have a little bit of newsprint in your blood.
1: Just a little bit.
0: Yeah. Nice.
2: So you came onto my spectrum because you attend the city council meetings, and they actually
1: only one.
2: They encourage you to run for city council, and
1: yes.
2: You said, "Heck no, tech no, I'd rather write about it."
1: So I did. I put out an article about why I'm not running for city council after about 2 weeks of back and forth and stressing out about running for city council.
2: Mm-hmm.
1: I had sent my editor a half joking email, like, you know, several months ago, saying like, you know, if I was going to run, I would just say pay me half as much and then the rest of my salary will go to stuff that the town actually needs. And she took that and ran with it. And I was like, great, fantastic. And then a couple weeks went by and I thought about it more, and then I got stressed out about it and realized that I didn't want to deal with all the weird bureaucratic stuff and all the restrictions and the eyes and things. And I figured that my talents and passions would be better suited on the outside looking in.
2: Well, in this club, all three of us now have the same story of that we were encouraged to do great things, but that non-disclosure gag order of, you know, this is what we're doing and what we're about, and then you gotta like tell everybody, no, they're working on it. It's so great. You're
1: just
2: gonna love it.
1: It's
2: so great.
1: It's just around the corner.
2: Yeah,
0: right.
1: It's just around that really big corner.
2: They're doing such great things.
1: But yeah, so I put that out, and then literally, I think the day after that, I was at Roasting Co. and I saw Gina Daquan there, and she came up to me and I was like, "Hi, Gina, how are you doing?" And she said, "I read your article," and she said, "Everything that you said in that are all the reasons that you should run."
2: That's what she told me too.
1: Thanks.
0: Nice.
2: That's what she told us too.
0: Wow. And so I love how you can, the power of the pen, you know, you write about something, you say something on the radio, and then the next thing you know, you're in the coffee shop, you know, defending it or taking feedback on it. Yeah.
1: It's a small town living kind of thing. Yeah. You know, you go everywhere. Especially if you grow up here, then you're going to see 10, 15, 20 people every single day that you know from 10 years back, 20 years back. Like,
2: call
1: it's just
2: the
1: inevitable.
2: Same cast of characters.
1: Right. Yep.
0: Well, my I have three daughters that graduated from Ashland High, and I remember all three of them and all of their friends growing up. The first thing they wanted to do when they graduated was get the heck out of Ashland.
1: Oh yeah. I 100%. I completely agree with it. And I got lucky, and my mom was always kidnapping me and taking me on these big long road trips. So I've been across the country and back twice. I've been to like 38 states around there.
0: Oh, nice.
1: Something like that when I was young. But I still, obviously, people come in. I work at Lark's. I bartend over there. And people come into the bar all the time. And, you know, we start talking. And they find out that I grew up here. And they say, oh, what a wonderful, it must have been so nice growing up here. And I say, well, yes, but no. It's it's got its pros and cons just like everywhere else.
2: I'm so curious what the Larks is like. I feel like nobody goes to the Larks except for if you're in town as a tourist in that hotel.
1: We've got our regulars.
2: We've
1: got our regulars for sure. And I've been there for 5 years now, so it's been a long time. And I started right when I was 18.
2: Well, go to the Larks, you guys.
1: Yeah, come say hi to me.
0: Yeah. So, the server, or you work at the club during, it's your day, but you're at the night, but your day job is writing, or maybe I have those reversed.
1: Yeah, well, now it's turned, I would say now the bartending is more of my necessary hobby, and the writing is what I'm focusing on as my quote-unquote career.
0: Nice.
1: I
2: feel that.
1: Yeah, yeah. So I still have to pay the bills. Yeah. The writing helps pay the bills a little bit more. I got my first official paid writing gig for doing the On the Town column for Curtis, the sneak preview.
0: Oh, right. Okay.
1: That was, I think, like over 2 years ago now.
0: Mm-hmm.
1: And he hired me, and I called him, and I was like, hey, do you have like a reporter or somebody that I could shadow? Because I was really desperate down in the dumps. I was just, you know, 21 or so, and was feeling the pressure to get something going. And you know, my family's all writers and stuff, so I called him, and he said, I don't really have much, but I got this column that I haven't had anybody to write for a while, if that's something you're interested in. And I was like, absolutely. And he took me to Mazel Tov for a margarita, and I told him Hunter S. Thompson was one of my favorite writers, and he said, fantastic. And that's that.
0: Very cool. And and you're off,
2: in Ashland.
1: Yes.
0: And so right now you're officially a reporter for the Ashland Chronicle. That's an online news source, and it to me it's kind of like more the activist journalism, the more investigative.
1: Yes.
0: Not afraid to call out names or problems.
1: Oh yeah.
0: That is, I believe, a role they feel is their job.
1: I think so. Yeah. I would say so. And it's really just me, Julie Atkins, and David Runkel. We're the main reporters and journalists that are working there. Obviously, you guys know Julie Atkins and Runkel.
0: Yeah, David, he comes from has an amazing background, too. Has a real strong journalism background and traditional journalism stuff. Bringing that to the table, that's pretty cool.
2: Well, I also saw you aiding Jim with informational videos.
1: Yes.
2: Part of our journalistic Ashland deep dive crew. The Jimformation minutes is how I have been able to stomach city council meetings.
1: Fair enough. Yeah, I love Jim. We actually we didn't meet in person until a few months ago. I was covering the Red Barn benefit for the Ukrainian refugees here in Ashland. I work with a couple of them at Coco Rico. They're fantastic, absolute salt of the earth, just wonderful people who are always just happy to not be where they had to come from. And so I was covering that, and Jim happened to be there, and I had messaged him like maybe once or twice through Facebook, and then we actually met there and, you know, hit it off. I don't know. It's hard not to hit it off with Jim.
2: Right.
0: Yeah, the friendly guy.
1: He's a walking home run.
2: He really is.
0: Nice.
2: And you know what? If you have the ADHD and you only have a 15-minute, 20-minute window span for anything, then pigtail lady and green shirt dude and Dora the Explorer and is literally how I can stomach my news.
1: Well, at least once a month, maybe once a week, my fiance, who I have to say to Ayla, my wonderful, amazing, beautiful fiance.
2: I saw it online, you guys.
1: Been together for over 9 years now. We might win her 14, 15. Every week she looks at me and she says, you are so undiagnosed. You know that, right?
2: Yeah.
1: You are so undiagnosed. I'm like bouncing up and down my chair singing along to a song or something. Nice. She's like, I cannot deal with you. You're so undiagnosed.
0: You're listening to We the People. We're talking with Jack Murphy about journalism, about his writing. And you've got Jason and Jeannie here.
2: Yeah. So we have IndyCon. We support IndyCon every year, and we were trying this year to encourage more citizen journalism, how to do it, especially with Ice Watch and taking pictures on your phone, and not how to start a fear based something, but actually informed. And we did have an ICE arrest at Immigrant Lake. I did take pictures and send it to friends that are doing the La Migra Watch, and it was before that happened. And so now more than ever, citizen journalism. You don't gotta have a degree to take a swing at it.
1: Nope.
2: I mean, that's how I got here. Jason's like a wizard when it comes to writing, and his wife too. But yeah, we need more people who are willing to tell the truth and yeah. And not just stir up beer, but like literally tell the truth.
1: Yeah. Yeah. Huh.
0: This this new phenomenon of crowdsourced journalism, you know, kind of like the Watch Duty app and stuff where people are become reporters. It kind of puts a little bit of a responsibility on us, which is really great because you can get the information faster than traditional methods. Oh, yeah. But, you know, we're kind of glossing over the fact that, you know, journalism has some rules. I'm old school journalism. Yeah. So I'm like, you know, you've got to have some principles when you're approaching your writing and in my opinion, but
1: I mean my dad's an old school journalist, and so he has that same, you know, that same mentality ingrained in him from you know, having a degree in journalism and working in newspapers for 25-30 years. And it's kind of nice being at the Chronicle because we are a little bit more I don't want to say like loosey-goosey, but you know, we're a little bit more free-spirited with the content we put out, and I think it's a little bit more, it's easier to digest and relate that way, just because it's not not cut and dry. It's not the same thing you're seeing at five other different publications or news outlets. It's you know, a little bit more real and a little bit more opinionated, maybe. But I think that helps get the message out that, you know, we want to put out there.
0: Do you have a beat and deadlines with the Chronicle, or do you have a lot of freedom in your reporting?
1: I've got a lot of freedom. I mean, I do the police blotter Monday through Friday. Mm-hmm. I usually do that in the morning. So that's what I'll be doing after this. Go home, write that up, and then probably go to the Y and then to Lark's. Work. They'll, you know, shoot me an email. Hey, can you, you know, this is going on. Can you go down and cover this? And because I work in the evenings, most of the time I have the free time. I can drive around wherever. I can go to something, cover it. We'll do Ashland Citizens Speak Out once in a while. I'll go downtown. I'll go through like 30 people who are tourists, and then I'll find 3 people who are locals who can actually give me an interview. But sometimes it is rough getting an interview from Ashland folks.
0: Yeah, those man on the street, you know, here's 5 random people. What's your opinion on this same topic?
1: It's always, like, excuse me, are you local? No. Excuse me, are you local? No. Excuse me, are you local? Well, what do you mean by local? Never mind.
2: You got to check the back service entrance. That's where all us local people are. We're all in the back galley smoking on our break.
0: we were talking about Jim Falkenstein and his Jim Formation, and the format he does is, you know, taking sometimes very dry news and you know, wonky kind of stuff and making it palatable. But in that sense, he adds a lot of comedy into that.
1: Oh, yeah.
0: We talked about like the influence of The Daily Show, where it's not just, it's not literally like parodies of the news. It's like the news, but then given with a funny joke at the end.
1: Which I think it makes it all the better.
2: It does.
1: I'm a big John Oliver fan, and you know, he always is joking about, I'm so sorry, I'm forcing you guys to listen to a British guy yell at you about taxes for 45 minutes, but that's what we're here to do. Yeah. And he makes it fun still somehow.
2: Nice. I think that it's all such, I don't want to say bad news, weird. Like, we should laugh at how weird. The guy's as scared of Roombas, but he bought drones. I mean, weird.
1: It's concerning, but it's also funny.
2: Yeah.
1: Well, and it's, you know, it's gotten to a point where it's beyond absurdity, and you just have to accept it. And you know, if you want to be upset about it, you can be upset about it. But I don't think there's much of a point to that anymore. We had 4 years to be upset about it, and then we got 4 years to not be upset about it, and now
2: we're biding our time till we're real mad about it.
1: We got 4 more years to be upset about it.
2: Mm-hmm. Yeah. And then now we just throw our head back and laugh, right?
0: Mm-hmm. Well, and, you know, as we're discovering, you know, the absurdity we see at the national level is also the absurdity we see right here in our own city council and our own locally. God. And, you know, from the outside, watching it, it looks pretty dysfunctional. But you know, for you as a journalist, having to dissect it, is this policy stuff? Is that stuff that interests you, the drama and the...
1: I mean, my beat mostly is the crime and the police, mm-hmm. and stuff. I see Runkles, what he does covering the city council meetings. I think I personally try to just bring as much awareness to the gildedness of the town. Mm. I've said for a long time now that Ashland is having a ongoing identity crisis.
0: Oh, yeah.
1: They're not sure what they want to be. They're not sure what they want to be moving forward. They're stuck in this weird place of, do we want to make it a full-blown retirement community? Do we want to keep the artists and the cool young folks coming back that make the town interesting? And we have that weird dichotomy between the retired folks, the college kids, the young families that are growing up here. But then, you know, birthing center gets closed. And yeah. I don't know any young family who wants to move to a
2: right,
1: town
2: that's
1: that
2: what
1: doesn't
2: I said.
1: Have a birthing center.
2: With the real estate, the cost.
1: Yeah.
2: But no, and a dying college and no hospital.
1: That's true. Yeah, dying right. college, too.
2: And no hospital. But, yeah, come to Cashland because it's going to cost you.
0: But mm-hmm. but we are building more tracks for cross-country bikes and stuff.
2: Yeah.
0: And
2: yeah.
0: So we're, you know.
1: That's good.
0: And Shakespeare's not going anywhere.
2: No, but no. By the way, avoid the other side of town today because the chemical smell of bananas and sewage, I guess, is happening where they're
1: delicious.
2: Tearing up the street
0: and
2: filling the pipes.
0: Oh, right, yeah.
2: Full of banana flavored smelling
1: street construction lately.
2: Yeah, well, I read it in the Chronicle this morning that it's a banana smelling. I sat through the
0: that's
2: city
0: what
2: council.
0: Progress smells like.
2: Yeah, and it's the sewer. They're tearing up the sewer, but they got to rebuild plastic pipes inside the pipes.
1: Oh my God.
2: And so it's a chemical smell of bananas and sewage that's supposed to be in the smoke, hot heat. I don't know how this is. It sounds lovely.
1: The bananas are boiling.
2: It's supposed to be replacing pipes that are bursted, but I don't understand how that's not going to leak into the water or. I don't understand, but
0: I don't know.
2: But yeah, city council did a whole presentation on it. Now they're doing it today down on the other side of town. But yeah, it's that thing where, you know, we don't really talk about the pickleball court or the people needing more leisurely activities to not be leisure time. Apparently, from what the people who live under the bridge say, that all of the creek side mm-hmm. is deteriorating underneath the businesses.
1: Mm. Oh yeah.
2: And it's not been addressed. Like, they're just like, let's go build some more big deluxe whatever is over here on this side. But City Hall is closed, and Jackson School is closed.
1: Yep.
2: And all of these places are just sitting abandoned and sinking. Apparently,
1: priorities. Hmm. They don't. There's
2: build a new one.
1: They don't have
2: scrap
1: their priorities straight.
2: Yeah, and so I feel like when all of this kind of and all of it comes down, you know, like we should have some money left in the budget to fix that.
1: I mean, I would hope so.
2: I would hope so too. The pickleball is important.
1: Oh goodness.
0: Like you said, we're trying to figure out who we are, and we've got mm-hmm. multiple personalities.
1: Yes.
0: And we're trying to be a little bit of everything, and nothing seems to be fitting.
1: Yeah.
0: And as you know, community members, we see it happening, and you've been here for all your life, for a long time.
1: Yep.
0: You've probably seen this. You know, you probably hear a lot of, well, I remember when.
1: Oh, my God. It's the fact that I'm 23 and am
0: nostalgic.
1: Saying that,
2: I know.
1: Oh, man. I remember when Ashland was cool at 23.
0: Mm.
1: And it's there's and like so many generations through Ashland, everybody I talk to, they always, it doesn't matter what generation they're from, they all say that, I remember when Ashland was cool. Mm. I remember when I was growing up in Ashland. Yep. Oh man, we had the cool homeless people. We had the cool city council. Mm-hmm. We had the cool downtown. The cool
2: there
1: plaza.
2: Was a hamster wheel in the park.
1: Oh, yeah. Like
2: a hamster wheel in the park.
1: Yeah. So it's just a every generation of Ashland that I talk to has that same feeling and that same nostalgic yearn for, you know, what they grew up with and what they consider to be the cool era of Ashland or whatever that may be. I get tattoos with Steve Fuller over at Southside, and he's a great tattoo artist, but he also grew up here and was in punk bands in the 90s when he was a kid, and has all these awesome, super cool, old school Ashland stories about playing in the armory on Halloween and stuff like that. And so it's always just nice hearing those throwback Ashland stories.
2: So I feel like my dad was like, Ashland has been, you know, on magazines.
1: Yeah, that the
2: it was
1: town on the
2: stuck
1: world stage.
2: In the 60s, and it was known as the hippie, just forever hippie land, right?
1: Yep.
2: From all the way to New York, they'd say Ashland. Oh yeah, it's still stuck in the 60s. You know, we were like this place that you could visit, and like you said, we even had the cool homeless people. They all had a cast of characters, right?
1: Exactly.
2: And we prided ourselves on, you know, we don't got drugs here. Oh. We got pie here.
1: Yep.
2: You can take all that nasty drug stuff up the road. We're peaceful, loving, hippie, pot smoking, mushroom,
1: freaking freedom of expression, artists.
2: And then the world blew up. And then we announced that we were a sanctuary city. And that's why I came here. I came here because it was a sanctuary city, and it was the coolest embodiment of what I wanted to learn how to be. I wanted to learn how to be a cool woman in my grown years. And this is where Wonder Woman comes to retire. Mm. It's true. Wonder Woman comes to retire here and start her second life. She's a soap opera, a rapist. It's Grandma Aggie's land. I came here because Grandma Aggie was my Paul McCartney. I finally got to meet Grandma Aggie before she passed away. But I thought, if I'm going to have to do a person, a human on this one, I'm going to be like one of these old ladies. So I came and I served. And I work elbow to elbow with Pam Marsh and lovely, amazing Vanessa and Jason. That's how Nancy from the Lions. Dot. I got to dance with Dot before Dot passed away. Amazing. And now I'm friends with people who are lovely. They're people who are holding people's hands as they pass away. These lovely people who invested in our community. And I call them death angels. But I'm training to be one. I am training to be a person that holds an old lady's hand while they pass away. Because that's what we do here. And where am I going with this? But the feeling of community in this town, whether or not the whole world changes outside, this town has always been known.
1: Because it's a bubble.
2: Yeah.
0: And there you
1: Ashland
0: go.
1: Ashland is such a bubble. And
0: kind of an information silo, because we keep telling ourselves that we're so progressive and that we have these values. We say, we make sure we have shelter when it's cold, and we'll open
1: free
0: shelter when it's too hot. But in reality, you know, these shelters are put together by community members, by volunteers, and it takes a lot of effort. It's not folks assume that we've fixed these problems, and they're really not, because it falls on individuals, and you've named a bunch, and Janai, who's these are characters, you know, Grandma Aggie and Dot, they're you know, larger than life characters that are, you know, we're losing, and we're not getting new ones.
1: Well, and the fact that that type of person even exists here and in multiple forms is a testament to how weird and how unique and how special the town really is. And I mean, there's not many other places like it.
2: Mm-mm.
0: And we're talking about Ashland, Oregon, here on We the People on KSKQ Community Radio. And you can check us out online at kskq.org. We're talking with Jack Murphy. He's a longtime resident and local reporter. A lot of
1: former
0: times...
1: Former delinquent.
0: Yeah, former delinquent. Oh, boy. Yeah, you know. Yeah. I've heard rumors of how some of the kids, you know, my girls had really great friends. And,
1: yeah.
0: You know, I never worried about them. But
1: Ashland alum.
0: Yeah, Ashland alumni. But on the other hand, I know some of their friends have had some really hard times.
1: Oh, yeah.
0: There's a lot of... you know, it's really, you know, Ashland High School was a great space, you know, and a lot more progressive and accepting than I remember high school experience. But on the other hand, it seemed like there was also a lot of competition to succeed,
1: yeah.
0: A lot of pressure. And if so a lot of people didn't even, you know.
1: Well, they care about their graduation rates.
0: Yes.
1: They care about their graduation rates. They don't care about the kids that are getting left on the wayside. When I was going to Ashland High School, it was very clear there was such a stark divide between the rich kids and the poor kids.
0: Mm-hmm.
1: There's not much middle ground in Ashland when it mm-hmm. comes to economic stability. Because you're face-to-face with the rich kids and the poor kids in school every day, like if we were in a bigger city, then there probably would be like a lower income school that the poor kids mostly would go to, and there'd be a more expensive school that the rich kids would probably go to.
0: Does it really come down to money? Is it really rich versus poor, or is it like
1: it's always
0: privileged versus
1: there's struggling? There's a lot of that,
0: you know?
1: Too. Mm. You know, there's no middle ground.
2: No.
0: Wow. Okay.
2: My son lasted in the school for about a month, and then he said, "Mom, they're either rich, poor, or wearing eyeliner. I don't know what to
1: that
2: how."
1: That sums it up perfectly.
2: And and so he went to the tech school in Phoenix.
0: Armadillo
1: Tech.
0: That's a great space.
2: Yeah.
1: I had a good friend who went there. Yeah.
2: Apparently you're poor people, smart school.
1: Yep.
2: Because my son said, yeah, rich, poor, eyeliner, Mom.
1: Right. Yeah. No, it's Ashland High School is when the show Euphoria came out, it blew my mind because of how accurate it was of a depiction of it was Ashland High School. I was like,
0: yeah.
1: Oh my God, this is, we lived that. That's what we were doing. It was, it blew my mind. I couldn't believe how accurate it was to at least my experience and a lot of people's experience at Ashland High School, because it is very progressive and it is very accepting. But it's like people, when I was going there, every year they would give us a little talk in like health class or something about how in Oregon we were top three or top five in graduation rates always. But then also we were always top five, top three in drug usage rates too. And I don't think that, you know, correlation isn't causation, but it just always cracked me up when they would get, and like it was every year they would give us this little talk about how, you know, we need to bring down our drug usage rates. I'm like, well, our graduation rates are still good.
0: The drugs couldn't be hurting.
1: Right. Yeah, exactly.
2: Yeah. It takes a lot to stay awake. I worked at the college as a lunch lady.
0: Yeah.
2: Those kids, caffeine. I was the biggest drug dealer on campus. So all caffeine in all forms. They barely eat the food, but
1: yeah.
2: The caffeine, man.
1: And it is a competitive atmosphere too, you know.
0: Yeah, and so I see you graduated in 2021.
1: Yes, I did.
0: So your junior senior year was happening right during the COVID crisis.
1: Halfway through my junior year, I remember my last day on campus. I was in my AP psychology class with Mr. Rocher, who I don't know where he is now, but he was fantastic. I love Mr. Rocher. And he looked at his phone and he was like, "Well, it looks like this might be the last time we see each other for a while. So let's go out on the quad and let's have a little psych in the sun and just enjoy the sun." And so that's what we did. And then we all went home and we never came back.
0: Yeah. So I remember it seemed like it was going to be like 2 weeks and then 2 months. And then a year later, we're like,
1: everybody's stuck under their bed in the dark. And they've got the blanket over their head.
0: I know that my youngest daughter was a freshman. And she did not thrive in that environment at all. And it had been tough on her and her classmates. And I know nationwide, we have a you know, that has impacted our kids, you know, and you know, something broke and it's not easily fixed.
1: Well, I feel lucky that it happened at the tail end of my scholastic journey. I can't imagine the kids who are like going into middle school and stuff when lockdown happened. I mean, that would like developmentally, that would have screwed me up so much more than missing out on the last year and a half of high school, which I was already burnt out at that point anyway.
0: Mm-hmm.
1: I mean, my senior year, that was the easiest senior year anybody ever could have had. They basically were just like, we just want to get you guys done and out. Like, you had to deal with enough. We've had to deal with enough. Like, let's just get it over with, move on to the next thing whenever we can be within 5 feet of each other again.
0: Mm-hmm.
1: You know? So I feel like I lucked out. With the timing of when COVID happened and all that, because I had already had, you know, the majority of my high school experience, the majority of my Ashland High School experience. So it was a nice little break, but then the break lasted a little bit too long.
2: Mm. Yeah.
0: Wow.
2: We're still trying to figure out what.
1: Yeah. Yeah.
2: Why?
0: You're talking
1: like what even happened.
2: I know.
0: It's like the before times, and now there's
1: really
0: this time.
1: Is. Yeah.
0: And this times are kind of crazy. It's hard to know what's going on. That's why, you know, it's important to have good journalism, good reporting. And I started the show talking about, you know, the AI schlock, the clickbait, the content that is created just to create engagement,
1: the
0: that
1: doom
0: is
1: scrolling.
0: Not yeah the doom scrolling and,
1: oh my god, isn't that
0: and,
1: the best,
0: you know, it's you know, it's my dirty habit too, but you know, it always leaves me so unsatisfied. Yeah. So
2: when you got a clickbait, your Washington DC White House announcements that Iran just click here for more. What?
1: That's not a good sign.
2: That's not. Yeah.
0: World War III just started?
2: Yeah, you're like, wait, you're like, what?
0: Watch this 30-second video
2: here,
0: and we'll tell you about it.
1: Well, and you always think afterwards, you're like, no, that's not true.
2: Yeah,
1: no way.
2: Right?
1: No.
2: They're not going to hide important news behind some clicky thing, but they did.
1: Right.
2: But they do.
1: Yeah.
0: Well, they've made us very skeptical as consumers, and
1: oh,
0: makes
1: God,
0: it hard
1: you can't
0: to
1: trust anything.
0: Yeah, it makes it hard to be able to trust the news, and and like, so a lot of times like you're writing, it'll usually come in my email. Mm-hmm. It's like, oh, Ashland, and like, oh, is it, how do you you know, I mean, how do you Chronicle go to address that, or do you try to embrace a little bit of the trying to get people to engage through.
1: I think it's some level it's a necessity in this day and age to have a little bit of clickbait, if you will, you know, because you got to get people, you got to grab people.
0: It's your competition with all of that.
1: Yeah, I mean, it goes back to learning how to write a paragraph. You have to have a good hook, you know, if you don't have a good hook, nobody's going to read the rest of your paragraph. So I think it is a little bit important, but I think it's good to try and find a balance between the absolutely ridiculous, outlandish clickbait things and just getting a good hook.
2: And speaking of really good writing, you have really amazing writing style. And
1: thank you.
2: Then now finding out that your whole family is a writer, because speaking of clickbait and stories that are real, I nabbed you as the Lithia leak. And you said we could talk about it, but you said it wasn't me that is the Lithia leak, but maybe related to you.
1: Possibly. I can't confirm or deny it.
0: What's this Lithia leak now I've been hearing
2: about? Explain to us.
1: I started seeing it pop up on Facebook a little bit, and I didn't pay it too much attention because, I mean, my first initial I saw it, and I was like, oh, it's just AI slop. Somebody's, you know, thinks that they're being clever, but they're really just using AI as their crutch to, you know, put out some clever material and stuff. Some of them are pretty good, and some of them are just, you know, I think are a little tasteless or not necessarily tasteless, but just I'm a new age Luddite, so I am predisposed to be skeptical and hate anything AI related. I've never used ChatGPT in my life. I don't even know how to
2: filter anything on my phone.
1: Yeah.
2: I don't
1: even let Facebook have full access to my camera roll. Like,
2: I don't know how to not do that.
0: Do you have the tape over your computer or your camera on
1: even
0: your
1: better, my,
0: on your
1: I don't even have a video camera on my laptop, I don't think.
2: I don't even have a swipe lock because I don't know how to text.
1: No. And
2: what are they going to steal my secrets? Like, yeah. I have $0. Somebody could pay for
1: the
2: my
1: facial recognition ID. Stuff. I don't do any of that.
2: They could only make my credit score better by stealing my identity at this point.
0: All right, yeah. I mean, pay my bills, please.
2: Yeah, yeah. To the highest bidder. Go ahead. Take
1: it.
2: Take it.
0: You described yourself as a neo-Luddite, you said?
1: Yeah, or? New Age Luddite.
0: New Age Luddite, okay. But we talked just we mentioned AI, but you know it is a powerful tool, and you know it can help with automating labor. Do you see a role for AI in your work, or are you like
1: I mean to the point of like sorting through information and basic stuff like that, I think it would be okay. Obviously for like medical advancements and stuff like that, I think, you know, if we can use AI to help progress, you know, curing cancer and stuff like that, yes. Hmm. But all the other weird, not necessary, just, you know, fun stuff that's, you know, wasting all the billions of gallons of water or whatever. Mm.
0: Well, you do the police blotter. Mm-hmm. What, there's a trend towards AI judges and AI legal system where, you know, that they will. And I'm wondering, you know, you see the folks that are on the police blotter every week, if they would get a fairer shake or a better time dealing with an AI process through which they were.
1: Man. I don't know.
0: Yeah.
2: Horrible.
1: I don't know. Have you? Well, have you seen the video of the guy? He talks to his AI and he has conversations with his AI and he tells him things like, "Hi, my ChatGPT, my AI or whatever. I'm currently in the belly of a whale right now." Mm. And the AI goes, "Oh my. Well, if you're telling the truth, this is a really serious situation, and you should probably contact emergency officials." And he says, and then they say, "Are you lying?" And he says, "No, I'm in the belly of a whale right now." And the AI's like, "Well, the stomach acids of a whale are really strong. You probably wouldn't be able to survive." He says, "No, I'm alive. I'm inside of the whale right now.
0: Oh, okay.
1: What should I do to get out?" And the AI's like, "Don't crawl through the blowhole." And he says, "I think I'm going to crawl through the blowhole." And they say, "Please do not do that. Under any circumstance, do not try and crawl through the blowhole." And he's like, "Okay, I think I'm going to crawl through the blowhole."
2: It's just confusing.
1: It's just, I don't. Nothing can beat the power of a human brain.
2: I feel like it's called artificial intelligence. Right.
1: It is artificial intelligence for a reason. It's artificial.
2: Right? It's not intelligent.
1: We designed it.
2: Yeah.
1: You know?
2: Yeah.
1: Which is kind of freaky.
2: Why we should spend all the money on making real intelligence.
1: Okay. Yes. Well, I mean...
2: Water, probably.
1: Oh my God, this generation is becoming so illiterate. It's so frustrating. Mm. It's
2: from our 23-year-old journalist.
0: Kids these days. Kids, yeah, I swear.
2: This is why we can't have nice things.
1: Right. They don't read. They don't know how to read.
2: Oh, Bible emoji. Yeah. AI. I wanted to see if we could get AI to do the Bible in emojis.
1: That would be pretty great.
2: And then everybody could read it because it's just some, like, fountain, well, we fountain, just, fish, fountain.
1: We should
2: fountain.
1: Just go back to hieroglyphs.
2: Yeah, uh-huh. We kind of have, right?
1: Yeah.
2: Right. Emojis is hieroglyphs.
0: So I want to talk to you a little bit about the role of you as an independent journalist, taking on that role, and as a professional getting paid for it. We talked about the role of like crowdsourcing, having, you know, volunteers, the type of people that are really passionate about something. You know, they got an issue that's really got them. They're up at 3 a.m. researching and typing. That's that type of dedication, devotion. It's not something you can really find in a 9-to-5 job. You know, most journalism, you come in, you do your work, and you leave it at the end of the shift. But so I wonder if you're kind of in the middle. What do you think that the role of, you know, these someone that's a volunteer that's just writing because they're passionate about it versus someone getting paid to do what you do? Because I'm a big proponent on making sure people get paid for their labor.
1: You know.
0: And I think that people should be able to make a living off of, you know, writing independently.
1: I think having a good balance of both is good, because the people who are doing it independently and aren't getting paid for it, like you said, their passion is the main thing that's driving them. So they're going to do they're going to do the deep digging and they're going to be loud about it. And, you know, they mm-hmm. might not follow the guidelines or the, you know, rules that somebody who is getting paid has to follow.
0: Right.
1: So I think it's good to have both. Obviously, you know, Jim doesn't get paid for it, and he has as much fun as anybody could have doing
0: right.
1: it.
0: Right, amazing fun.
1: You know, and I do get paid for it. Not a ton. I'm not making millions of dollars, but I still have fun doing it because love writing, and that's what I wanted to do. I think it's just the more people that we have that are devoted to holding others in power accountable, the better.
0: Nice.
1: I think as long as the more eyes you have on the people in power, the better. Don't listen to a word they say and watch every move they make.
0: Right.
2: I feel like you're listening to KSKQ or Were We the People? And we do this because it's a labor of love, but because it's needed.
1: Yeah.
2: And Jason, he pulled me in this, but the passion about getting out the truth and not having it pay the bills, but literally a labor of love. That's what he calls this radio station. Mm. It's our labor of love because it's not, you know. Yeah. But we are always looking for funders.
0: All community supported,
2: yeah,
0: you know.
2: So please, if you like what you're hearing and you want to help us stay on the air and bring you things like this, please. Donate to KSKQ.
0: Yep, go to KSKQ, and that's real easy to do. Go to the donate button. Same with channels like the Ashland Chronicle.
1: Yes,
0: that is it is supported because the community supports it, and they want to see it happen. So I know that you probably have sponsors too, and ways that community can support your work.
1: Thank you, community.
2: Yeah. Right.
0: Yeah, we're talking with Jack Murphy, he's a local journalist and works with the Ashland Chronicle. We're talking about the role of independent journalism in this crazy, crazy world. And, you know, a lot of times, you know, you watch the evening news and even, you know, you read a clickbait article and it will get you very angry or very sad or very emotionally charged about something. And then you find at the end of the article, it kind of leaves you hanging because it doesn't give you any way to resolve that. You know, what do you think the role of, like, you know, giving people a call to action, trying to, you know, it's one thing about writing about the problem, but it's, you know, do you think there's a role in journalists to try to encourage people to take that next step and fix the problem?
1: Yeah, I think so. I think it's, you know, letting people know what options they have, what they can do about things. Keeping them informed is only, you know, a part of it, and giving them the information that they do have the power through voting, through protesting, through whatever it may be, for whatever cause they, you know, feel is important. Letting them know about the cause is just as important as letting them know what they can do for whatever cause it may be. Because if they don't know that they can do anything, they're not going to do anything. You have to know that you're, you know, you have the ability to, if not make a difference, at least drum up questions, you know.
0: Nice. Yeah, take care.
2: I feel like a lot of the news that we receive is basically commercials.
1: Yeah.
2: For the whitewashed version of whatever they're trying to sell you, especially here in Ashland.
1: Oh yeah.
2: I feel like we don't get full disclosure. I guess would be the journalistic term honest to God from people perspective, truth. And that's what I find a lot in the new writings that I'm finding in the Chronicle, is that it's not the whitewashed version of, you know, city council's trying to do something and follow along for, you know, your whatever
1: and
2: celebration.
1: That's one of the things that I really like about being able to write for the Chronicle is having that that sense of freedom. Runkle hired me. Well, he didn't hire me. Carol, the editor, hired me, but I got the job through working at Lark's. Runkle came in for dinner one night with one of our other regulars, and I started talking to her because she read my column in the sneak preview, the On the Town column, and I started talking with them, and, you know, I started talking about whatever column I had just put out, and Runkle looked at me and he said, are you one of Curtis's grandkids? And I said, no, Curtis picked me up off the street. And then he wrote down his phone number and he gave it to me. He said, I got work for you. And that's how I got my job at the Chronicle.
2: Well, there you go. Know somebody or related to somebody. Or
1: that's what you get for not going to college.
2: Yeah.
0: Right.
2: I agree. I worked at the college, but I didn't go.
1: Right. Yeah, I'm never stepping foot on a college campus.
2: Oh, that's where you get your news. I feel like that's probably the best way. We need to dumb down. Just, like, don't think you know all of it. Just try to find out.
1: Yep.
2: You know, go in with a, I don't know what's happening. Let's try to find out. And then, you know, all these people all up in their head thinking, like, I've got the story and you're going to find it my way and see it my way. And I don't think that that's helpful.
1: No.
0: Yeah. I think the younger generations are figuring it out. I know my daughter approaches every problem with a lot of confidence because she knows that if she doesn't know how to do something, she can look at a YouTube video that would tell her in like 5 minutes.
1: We have the tools to learn anything in 5 minutes.
0: So she has this confidence about everything because she knows that the answer is literally at her fingertips.
1: Yeah, which is kind of crazy.
0: Yeah, it's kind of crazy.
1: And I feel like we don't take advantage of it.
2: You guys say, I don't know a lot? I don't know.
0: Yeah.
2: But you could know.
1: I don't know.
2: Mm-hmm. My dad said look it up, but I don't even know what to look it up in anymore.
0: Yeah, he said to go find a book, like an
1: encyclopedia.
0: Yeah, it's like 10 years out of date.
2: Yeah, we didn't have W, but Funk and Wagner. Go on, Funk and Wagner.
0: Yeah.
2: Holding up somebody's books to shelf somewhere.
0: Do you write specifically for just the Chronicle or are you thinking about this could end up on Instagram or something? Do you write for multiple channels or just the Chronicle?
1: So I write for the Chronicle and then I do the column for the sneak preview. Mm-hmm. And I have a Substack that I started a couple months ago that I kind of just put out whatever I feel like putting out on there, poetry, opinion pieces, impromptu, abstract philosophical essays, things like that. But I want to get my stuff out there as much as I possibly can. Nice. I need to make a career and make a living and, you know, start a family and make sure I can take care of my fiance and, you know,
0: American Dream stuff. Yeah. I used to take that for granted.
2: Yeah, living in a van down by the river. Mm-hmm. It's the American Dream.
0: Right.
2: I'm saving up for my van. Nice. Let's go live down by the river.
0: All right. And so are there, how can folks follow your work? What's the best way to plug in to follow your work and get that Substack?
1: What's the best way? Let's see. I have to remember what my name is on Substack because I don't pay attention to those things. Jack Murphy on Substack.
2: Yep. Right.
1: Yes.
0: That makes sense.
2: Yep.
1: My official handle on Substack apparently is Jack Murphy 420.
2: Oh!
0: Random number.
1: On it says 20-something gonzo writer.
2: Yep.
1: And Instagram. I'm on Instagram. Facebook.
2: That seems pretty Ashlyn.
1: Yeah. That's what I got hired at the sneak previews because I told him I'm a gonzo writer and he loved Hunter S. Thompson and that was that.
0: Are you always looking for the next big story? You know, if you got a word, hey, we're heading over to Boise because we found the aliens and is that something that would inspire you? Like,
1: Just
0: jump in a car and drive across the desert.
1: Totally.
0: Following a crazy lead.
1: With the other week at the coffee and conversation thing.
2: Yeah.
1: That's kind of what happened. Brian Helwig gave me a call and he was like, hey, there's some meeting going on in Garfield Park. It was like, you know, first thing in the morning, I had just woken up and I was like, well, it looks like I have to go over there now.
2: Yeah.
1: See what's going on with it. So when I do, like when somebody gives me a tip like that, I get excited and, you know, I want to go out and I like being on the scene. I'm not a very, I'll ask anybody anything, you know, I have very little shame.
2: No. I like that.
1: And so I, you know, situations like that, I like to think that I thrive in because I'll talk to anyone. I'll ask anybody anything. It doesn't really matter to me. I don't have that little thing in my brain that says, oh, I shouldn't say that or I shouldn't ask them that. It doesn't matter to me.
0: Man.
2: Yeah, we were making great eye contact.
0: You don't have that thing in your brain?
2: No, we had some eye rolls. We had some eye rolls going on at just some of the things.
0: Nice.
1: Oh, at the coffee and concert thing? Yeah.
2: Some of the things.
1: I know that one lady came up, she was like, "Where's the mayor?" And I was like, "She's not here."
2: Not here.
1: It was just so funny.
2: And then they were saddened at the two choices of the city council people.
0: Yeah,
2: they were like, "These ones are here. What? I thought somebody good was going to be here." Oh, it was funny. They're like, "I don't even know this one. I don't." It was funny.
1: Yeah, that was interesting. One of the, I guess my coffee was actually the only coffee.
2: Yeah,
1: that was
2: there was
1: actually
2: no coffee.
1: There. It was just LaCroix. Iced tea and LaCroix. See, yeah, LaCroix.
0: Oh, okay. Huh.
1: Thank you. LaCroix is what it's called.
2: Yeah.
0: Wow. Seems the city's always trying to go through the motion or making efforts to put the appearance of
1: optics.
0: Openness. But yeah. I know that a lot of these public records that used to be much more available have been kind of made less available. And I don't know your experience, but the police blotter, is that information easy to access?
1: I get my information sent to me from the Jackson County Jail. So I get their registers sent to me, and I comb through that for anything notable in Ashland, Talent, and Phoenix.
0: I see.
1: And then if there's something that looks like it's interesting, like there might be some more to the story there, I'll give Ty a call. And I love talking to Ty. He's always, you know, very positive and, you know, very open to just telling me what he can tell me about, you know, this or that. Then he may be calling in and I say, you know, we got some more information. And he says, well, here's what I can tell you. And so.
2: Are we expecting more rolling blackouts?
1: I have no idea.
2: Mm-hmm. Inquiring minds want to know.
0: Mm-hmm.
2: Especially if it's going to be 120.
0: Yeah.
1: Oh, yeah.
0: It's going to be hot. Yeah. So. Well, we're just almost at the top of the hour. I wanted to thank you so much for joining us this hour and sharing your work.
1: Yeah,
0: and
1: thank you.
0: And how folks can follow you. I would mention the ashlandchronicle.com. Yeah, would be the website. Check out your writing and the other writing covering the city of Ashland and other beats. And
1: ashlandchronicle.com.
0: Very cool.
2: We got to stick in this together, spread the resources and the information, because it's up to us to keep us safe.
0: Yeah. And for maybe aspiring writers, people that might want to say, hey, I could love to be a writer like you. Do you have any advice?
1: Don't go to college.
0: Don't go to college.
2: You heard it here first.
0: Okay. All right, Grunkle Stan. We'll stay out of school, kids.
1: Yeah. Yeah. Drink.
2: Yeah.
1: Do drugs and don't go to school.
0: Mm-hmm.
2: Yeah.
1: That's my advice for being a writer.
2: I think that was probably
0: right. Oh, yeah. For being a writer. Yeah, yeah. That makes sense. Yeah. Yeah. Yeah.
2: Hunter S. Thompson, and, right? Yeah.
1: Yeah. I've got.
2: Yeah. Yeah.
0: Oh, look at that. Yeah. Yeah, I got a great tattoo there. Yeah. Oh, my gosh.
1: The,
0: yeah.
1: The two thumbs.
2: So that is literally the Hunter S. Thompson Futurama. Success,
0: very cool.
2: Success route. Don't go to college. Drink too much. Yeah. Don't sleep.
1: If you know,
2: eat good.
0: Hang out with
1: the
0: terrible
1: money
0: people.
1: For it, and you know what you want to do specifically. I'm not going to tell you not to go to college, but you know, I talk to. There's so many kids my age that I run into that have degrees, and they're $40,000, $60,000 in debt, and they're like, "Yeah, I'm never going to use my degree for anything that I like. I don't know why I even got that." And they're, you know, it's, and I'm like, I don't have any debt. I don't have any student loans or anything like that.
0: Right.
1: I'm doing what I want to do.
2: Johnny Depp has a house in the Applegate. He is best friends with Hunter Thompson. Mm. They just used to shoot skeet in the Nevada desert.
1: They would do cattle prod fencing.
2: Yeah. Fun stuff. But right, your people are right up in the Applegate growing pot.
1: Oh, yeah. I love the Applegate. It's so nice.
0: Are you ever planning on relocating? Is there anywhere in the world that you're thinking, well, I'd really love to live there?
1: Ireland.
0: Ah,
1: yes,
0: yeah, okay.
1: And go back to my people.
2: I heard it's on fire.
1: Really?
2: And it's swampy.
0: Oh, it's, the weather's all messed up.
1: Well, there's lots of bogs.
2: Yeah, and it's swampy. And it's still, I don't know.
1: No, realistically, though, I'll go wherever I can get paid to write. That's, you know, wherever I can get paid to write, that's where I'll go.
2: Nice.
0: Awesome. Well, I think we're going to have to say goodbye. We got the Women's International News Gathering Service show coming up next. Check out our complete schedule online at kskq.org. And I want to thank all the listeners. We had a ton of listeners online. Your fan base is
1: listening. Yeah.
0: For our show this hour, coming off of having had no internet all morning. Yeah.
2: Yay. Good. Yeah.
0: We had a great turnout online. 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
2: And you're going to come on more often.
1: Yeah. Absolutely.
0: Yeah.
1: Thank you. Whenever you guys want. Cool. I'm glad to swing by.
2: Well, we're trying to put together a solid news team here for Ashland that we can find out what's going on when it's going on.
0: We'll send our leads your way.
1: Yeah. Right on.
0: Thank you.
1: Awesome.
0: And thank you, Jeannie. And thank you, Connie, for the technical support and keeping us on the air. 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
1: Hello, my name is Eve Redden, and this is my daughter, Lorelai. Cool. I hope we have a really cool evening. We would like to share a song with you and a poem.
2: Hi, I'm Lorelai Cool. I will be singing a song that I made called Aloha. Aloha, how you do?

0: You gotta fire, or else not you get fired. Yeah, drink coconut water. Yeah.
1: He's into firing people.
0: Yeah,
1: girl, get that and rock the microphone.
2: When I was young, my parents raised me right. My dad sang me Beatles songs every night. Mom cooked organic meals with homemade desserts. Every day I went to school wearing tie-dyed shirts. I was taught to love and taught not to hate. Learned Republicans are bad and God is great. I'm anti-war and I'm all about peace for a welfare system, and I hate the police. If you can't dig it, you can't get bent. That's just how it is. I'm from hippie descent. I'm from a family of hippies, even uncles and aunts. And at parties we all do the hippie dance. You gotta close your eyes and sway to and fro, minding the music and let yourself go now. Move your arms like the waves of the ocean. Keep it up, don't stop that motion. Put a bend in your knee, a smile on your face, and the last step of all is to spin in place. Keep your arms gyrating, your body rotating. Now you're doing the hippie. Well, the apple doesn't fall far from the tree, and being raised by hippies rubbed off on me. I don't think that being a hippie's a crime. I've been called a dirty hippie more than one time. If you call me a hippie, I take it as praise. I'm gonna be a hippie till the end of my days. I'm sickened by violence, disgusted by killing. My heroes are Lennon, Marley, and Dylan. I don't discriminate against people who are gay. I think cigarettes are bad, but drugs are okay. So take some mushrooms or acid, start getting trippy. Take off your shoes and dance like a hippie. First you close your eyes and sway to and fro, minding the music and let yourself go now. Move your arms like the waves of the ocean. Keep it up, don't stop that motion. Put a bend in your knee, a smile on your face, and the last step of all is to spin in place. Keep your arms gyrating, your body rotating. Now you're doing the hippie. Well, I'm a vegetarian, so I don't eat meat. I like to whistle when I walk down the street. If I see a bum, I always leave some change. He's a human too, although he looks kinda strange. I don't watch TV, I play hacky sack, and for about 10 years I've had the same backpack. I got liberal politics in my bloodstream, and I'd love to kick it if you're on the same team. What's mine is yours, if what's yours is mine. So come by my house and we'll drink some wine. But recycle your bottles, don't throw them in the trash, and we'll all get together for a hippie bash. You gotta close your eyes and sway to and fro, minding the music and let yourself go now. Move your arms like the waves.

I grew up in Lawrence, there by the water, in the shadow of a textile mill. Sometimes I feel

couldn't describe it. 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We had ourselves a son. When I first saw Jim's face, the first thing I thought, I hope he never has to carry a gun. It was a long time ago, another life that I had, a little boy.

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morning, a knock on the door. 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

Well, I found myself a picker friend, and I read yesterday's news. I folded up page 21 and I stuck it in my shoes.

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0: 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I'm your host, Buck Wild, and today, like every day, we're stepping into the shadows the mainstream media refuses to enter. Because the big networks don't lose sleep over missing people. They don't stay up at night wondering why a mother hasn't heard her child's voice in months. They don't care about the families who are told, "We'll get back to you," and never do. But we do. We care. We show up. We stand up. And we make sure we are heard. And riding shotgun with me today, the firebrand, the truth seeker, the relentless advocate who never backs down, Miss Veronica Seals.
1: Thank you, Buck. Today we're doing what we always do, shining a light on the cases that get ignored, dismissed, or buried under red tape and excuses. We're here for the families who've been told their loved one doesn't fit the criteria. We're here for the people who have been brushed aside because their story wasn't marketable. We're here for the communities who refuse to stop searching, even when the system has already given up. This show is not polished. It's not corporate. It's not sanitized for your comfort. It's raw, it's real, and it's for the people who've been left behind.
0: Every time a case goes cold, a family's hope gets tested. Every time a file gets shoved into a drawer, a community loses trust. And every time a news station decides a missing person isn't a headline, that person becomes invisible.
1: But not here, not on this frequency, not on this show.
0: Here we resurrect the stories that were buried. We amplify the voices that were ignored. We challenge the system that failed. And we give families something the mainstream media refuses to give them.
1: A platform.
0: Today, we're diving into another case that should have been
1: front page news. A case that should have had reporters knocking on doors. A case that should have had detectives working overtime.
0: But instead, it got silence.
1: And silence is deadly. Buck,
0: silence is cowardice. Somebody knows something.
1: You're right. Buck, you're absolutely right. And I want our listeners to understand something. When we talk about these cases, we're not just talking about names on a flyer. We're talking about human beings, people with dreams, families, futures stolen. We're talking about mothers who still set a place at the dinner table, fathers who still check the porch light every night, siblings who keep their phone volume on high, hoping for a call that never comes. And we're talking about communities, our communities, who refuse to let these stories fade away. That's why Stand Up Be Heard exists, to make sure these families don't have to scream into the void, to make sure their loved ones are not forgotten, to make sure the truth gets told, even when the media doesn't want to tell. Touch it. Turn up the volume, get ready, because we're about ready to shine a light into the dark corners of media won't touch. This is Stand Up Be Heard, 97.3 FM KEPW, and live at KEPW.org. Let's get it loud, Buck.
0: Okay, let's get to it.
1: We're going to walk the walk and get out of our office here.
0: Yes, we is.
1: Out of the studio.
0: Get some feet on the ground.
1: Get some feet on the ground and put our money where the mouth is.
0: That's right.
1: We're going to sit there and get dirty and get out there and search for Paul.
0: Absolutely.
1: Anybody that wants to join us, please go to Crescent and go to Manly's, right?
0: Yeah, or they could get a hold of you at...
1: Well, before that, we're going to meet at Manly's at 9 a.m.
0: Right.
1: Sharp. On August 2nd. That's a Sunday. So anybody that can come out to Crescent and help us, we have a certain area that we want to search, and we need as many people as possible to do this search because we have a certain pattern we need to go and a certain way we need to do it.
0: Right.
1: So we just need people.
0: We got cadaver dogs.
1: You have a cadaver dog. We have,
0: And if you got a metal detector, feel free to bring it. I know we're going to be bringing my own.
1: And the sad thing about this case is that all the detective would have had to do to really make this search a success would be to make one little call and ask SARS to help us. the search and rescue.
0: Yeah.
1: And we'd have drones, we'd have ATVs, we'd have everything out there. But instead,
0: and we've asked them to do that.
1: And instead, it doesn't look like they did it. And so we had to come up with these cadaver dogs ourselves, and we found some very qualified people.
0: Yes.
1: A lot of search. They were nice enough to volunteer their time.
0: Yeah.
1: And now we just need community members to stand up.
0: And
1: if the police aren't going to do it, then gosh darn it, let's bring this mom some peace and go out there and find her son.
0: Yes, this is somebody's son.
1: My gosh.
0: I know.
1: It's wrong.
0: I don't know. Really, though.
1: I mean, think about it. How many of you out there in listener land have children?
0: Probably quite a few.
1: What would you do if an officer put no effort into your missing child's case?
0: Yeah, and you lived a state away.
1: How would you feel? And that's where this family, they haven't had to go through this once. They
0: twice.
1: They have a daughter that's
0: that
1: also
0: went missing,
1: missing
0: after he did, actually.
1: Yeah, under totally different circumstances. I mean, what is the chances of
0: that
1: happening?
0: Lightning striking twice? I have no idea, but it's a shame it does.
1: But the mother, Cherry, she is...
0: She's a lovely lady.
1: Love her.
0: She's real upbeat. And
1: she will always be family to Buck.
0: Oh, yeah, absolutely, yeah.
1: We will always count her as part of our family here because...
0: Can't say enough nice things about her.
1: Oh, she's wonderful. She's wonderful. And her pain is so deep. We got to help her. So that's August the 2nd.
0: August 2nd, yes.
1: 9 a.m. Please be on time.
0: Yes, please.
1: And it's at Manly's?
0: Yeah.
1: And
0: we're
1: right
0: doing a head
1: front.
0: Count. We need to know how many people are going. So.
1: Yeah, and we need to give out the maps. We're not going to announce what area we're going to be actually doing the search because we want everybody to be on time so that we can go over the protocols if we do find something and how to handle it and everything like that.
0: Process the evidence correctly.
1: Yes, and we're going to... I hope everybody can spare a few minutes and come out.
0: Anyone who can, I'd be happy to have you.
1: Yeah. Yeah, definitely. Okay, and then the other thing we needed to bring up was...
0: Yes?
1: Anybody that missed a show and wants to catch up with a show they missed of ours, they can go to kepw.org, go to programming, and under programming, hit archives, and they can see our last five shows are up there. Under Stand Up, Be Heard, that's the show. So, Stand Up, Be Heard. On that note, let's talk about Paul. Get on into it.
0: Okay, let's do that.
1: Okay. And we are very lucky today to have Veronica, that is Paul Flores' sister, with us here. Hi, Veronica.
0: Hello, Veronica.
2: Hello.
1: Why don't you tell us a little bit about your brother? What kind of brother is he?
2: Well, he's a protector, you know.
1: He's strong, isn't he? I mean, he's built like a brick, you know what?
0: He's a big boy.
2: Right.
1: Yeah.
2: At the end there, he was getting a little chubby, but, you know, he did always keep his, you know, self fit and stuff like that. He was a very much protector. Every time, I remember him just, you know, every time he was feeling bad about somebody we're with or something, he'd always make sure that he knew that they knew that he was our brother, and then if they did anything, you know, they would have to, you know, answer to him.
1: Good brother.
2: You know, he'd come and when he lived here in Bakersfield with us, he'd just come by the house where I was. He didn't care where it was. He would just come by and give me a hug and make sure I was okay, or you know, give me some money, or you know, just made sure that I was all right. You know, I kind of miss that. You know?
1: Yeah, honey, I'm sure
0: so
1: you
0: sorry.
1: Do. God, well, you know, we're doing this August 2nd, I've been reaching out to everybody we can think of and asking the community on the air if people will join us as we search for your brother, being that
2: thank you very much.
1: The police haven't done much. I mean, they haven't done any searches.
0: Yeah, couldn't do less than that.
2: And I've seen so many other searches that have been done, and like they have sonar, they have...
1: Oh, I know it.
2: You know, they have dogs or they have the drones, and you know, they've been successful. And like, I've tried, I don't know how many times get those guys to help me, but
1: they choose a few cases and they're the high profile ones, and the rest of them don't get any help at all. It's just sickening.
0: It's sad.
1: And we're gonna change that though.
0: We got
1: some dogs, and we got people, and we're just gonna change that.
0: And I think we ought to pass legislation.
1: I think we should. I think we should get with your mom and your family and you and really work with some of the other families to get legislation changed to where you guys get treated better.
0: Yeah.
2: Yeah.
1: Definitely. Let's talk about
2: some other. Yeah, I've seen some other cases that have just been like not even, you know, investigated.
1: Not at all.
0: Yeah.
2: At all.
1: Not at all. And
2: no matter if it's up there in Oregon or down here in California, like it's, I don't know what the difference, you know, it's just.
1: Do you think that race has had any bearing, I hate to say this, on your case at all with the Klamath County Sheriff? Just be honest.
2: I don't know. I mean, maybe.
1: I mean, I hope not.
0: I would hope not, too.
2: Well, because I hope they know we're a quarter white, too. I mean, geez.
1: Yeah, I know.
2: We do
1: but,
2: come, you know?
1: But there's a, we're not, there's a little
2: American.
1: Bit.
2: We're American. I think I'm American.
0: Well,
2: I mean,
0: you,
2: I
0: are
1: American.
0: You are
1: American. You're 100% American.
0: 100%, yeah.
1: Yeah, but no, I asked that question because I know that there's a lot of labeling that goes on. And I'm just going to say it, everybody.
2: Right.
1: You know, they see somebody with their skin color a little bit darker or whatever. They think, oh, drugs. They were doing drug running. Or they think of something like that, you know?
2: Yeah.
1: And we heard a lot of that in your case in the beginning.
0: In the beginning.
2: Right.
1: People were, and they wouldn't help you.
0: But we know that's not true.
1: We know that's not true. We've done enough on this case to not think that's the case in this case.
0: And everybody should just automatically think that. Shame on them for that alone.
1: Yeah.
0: You know?
1: And also, who cares if he was? He still needs
0: really,
1: to be
0: for that
1: found.
0: Matter, yes.
1: I don't care if he was.
2: Being, you know, it still matters. His life matters. You know?
1: Yeah,
0: right.
1: I don't care.
2: Even if it didn't matter to them, he still mattered to us.
1: Exactly.
2: Know?
0: Absolutely.
1: Which then
2: he's
1: makes
2: gone.
1: Him matter to us. We take this case personally. This
0: absolutely.
1: Is one. This is our personal case here. We really, truly feel a connection with your mom and you guys, and we really are going to do everything we can to show support. Definitely.
0: Yeah.
1: Now, your brother was trying to start a new life, right? He's leaving California, and he was pretty good mood, right? He was happy to be leaving and, you know, looking forward to a new job up in Moses Lake, right? He wasn't depressed.
2: Yep.
1: No, so he was
2: really trying to get away from Michelle over here because, I don't know, somehow she just became, like, fake, I guess, for him.
1: Yeah.
2: So whenever they broken up, he wanted to get away from her because he didn't want to end up back, you know, in prison or anything like that.
1: Yeah.
2: So I was trying to get away from her, you know, going out that way, leaving here and going, you know, even getting a message from him that it didn't work out wherever he was in Turlock.
1: Because
2: he was over in Washington before she paid for his ticket to come back to California.
1: Yeah.
2: And then like 2 weeks later decided to leave again. I was just like, what the heck happened?
1: Yeah.
2: You know, so,
1: so
2: he said, sis, it didn't work out. I'm going back to Washington. So I'm like, okay, you know, fine, you know. And that's when they said that he had an interview up there. He was going to be with his, you know, grandkids or whatever. He was really happy about that. He wanted to be there, you know.
1: That's what your mom said. She said that he was really looking forward to it. He was jazzed about it, you know. So didn't the family all get together and get him a car or get him something?
2: Yeah, my mom and my little brother did.
1: Yeah.
2: They bought him a car to go up there because he didn't want to go up there without a car.
1: Yeah, yeah, awesome. Definitely.
2: You know?
1: Yeah, so he
2: all
1: gets
2: been
1: on
2: up that highway. I don't know how many times before, because he used to live in Washington, you know. So he's been up and down that road so many times. Even when I went up there with them to live, I mean, never did we get anything like this. Him stopping in the middle of the trip and just getting off, or losing his car, or you know, that's kind of odd.
1: It's very odd. It's very odd.
2: Since young,
1: and no
2: he was
1: shoes,
2: young.
1: And no shoes on. That's
2: and
1: what
2: no
1: really gets
2: on.
1: Me.
0: Yeah.
1: And
2: you
1: then
2: know?
1: That you tell me, Veronica, what gets me here is he supposedly, allegedly, goes out in the middle of the road and he's waving down cars, and this woman stops, right?
2: Yeah.
1: And she stops, and he gets in her car. Now, what woman do you know that wouldn't be a little hesitant? Of some guy his size trying to stop your car, you'd be like, in this day and age. Now, why was she so willing
0: to help him, huh?
1: That just seems odd to me. And he had no shoes on at that point, right?
2: Yeah, the story is just...
1: It's bizarre.
2: Yeah, very bizarre.
1: And then his messages that you let me read earlier at my home today, you know, when I was going through some of this stuff, I noticed, you know, he goes, I'm really lost.
2: Yeah.
1: He really seemed genuine in those texts to really be like maybe the people at the pilot that gave him a ride back dumped him off somewhere that he really messed him up and got him disoriented on where his location was.
2: Yes, and I keep reading over that and reading over those messages. I'm like, there has to be something in there that just tells me that it's just not, I don't know.
1: Something's wrong.
2: I haven't took a shower for 2 days, he says.
1: Yeah.
2: And like, okay, where did the 2 days go? Didn't you just barely get there? I was like, what the heck? It
1: doesn't make sense. I mean, there's things that don't make sense in the messages. And, you know, the very last one where he says the dogs and mentions the dogs, that one gets me because...
2: Yeah, don't let the dogs out. What do you say? Don't tell them not to let the dogs out or something
1: or
2: like that?
1: Or the dogs are coming.
2: Yeah.
1: Yeah, call 911 or 911, the dogs are coming.
2: Yeah, that's what gets me too. Is like,
1: that one's scary.
2: At 10:30, he says 911. And to my brother Carlos too, where he says 911 to him too, and you know,
1: that
2: if I
1: says
2: would have got
1: he
2: the
1: needs
2: message,
1: help.
2: God,
1: yeah,
2: you know, what does that say to you?
1: It
2: you
1: says
2: know, why,
1: he needs
2: why
1: help.
2: You, why didn't you guys get up there and go? Like, I couldn't. My car was broken down.
1: Yeah.
2: But my brother Carlos, my brother Vincent, I mean, couldn't you guys just race up there to get him? Like, he was waiting for somebody to come.
1: I know.
2: Nobody came.
1: I know.
0: I'm so sorry.
1: I'm so sorry. And the police did nothing to help you guys. You guys had to find his car. And when you found his car, I mean, that's talk about bad police work. I mean, they couldn't even find the car. It was right there.
0: Yeah.
1: You know, I mean, and then when I look at the location of the car.
2: Yeah.
1: And that also is telling because there is so many people that go through that area during that time of year. Why did somebody not see him?
0: Exactly.
2: Yeah. He was only 45 yards from the 97.
1: Yeah.
0: Yeah, so you could hear the traffic,
1: road.
0: Right?
1: You would hear the road. The only thing I can think of with the car not running right would be the forest fires can really make your car run kind of poopy.
2: Right.
1: Because it gets up in your intake and everything. And I don't know. I've had cars before that ran really bad when the smoke was really out there. But
2: and maybe he really did get stuck. Paul's not very mechanically inclined, okay?
1: Yeah.
2: He's just not. He's just, you know, he'd rather take it to a shop than have fix it himself, you know, kind of thing.
1: Yeah.
2: So, I mean, maybe he really was stuck in there and he couldn't get out.
1: He sure sounded like it. It sure sounded like it from those texts that
2: and maybe
1: he
2: took a wrong
0: truck
2: turn
0: with
2: or...
0: brush then.
1: Why was his truck kind of covered with brush or like in the brush?
2: Yeah, that's what I figured. Like, maybe he was really, really stuck.
1: I mean, he could have been, and maybe disoriented because of the forest fire smoke. I mean, maybe the smoke.
0: That can
1: happen.
0: Busy, yeah.
1: Did your brother? Did he ever get high?
2: He likes weed, but he never got. He never liked that other hard drug. He never did.
1: So
2: that's what people are saying. Well, maybe he was on drugs. I don't think he would do that. I just don't think Paul.
1: Like he wasn't. Because we've had people that have wrote in and asked that question, and I have to ask you because we're just going to put it on the table here.
0: Right.
1: So, because that's how we're going to solve this thing is by just discussing it till it's run it into the wall there. That and looking. And so. He gets the ride to the Dollar Tree, right?
2: Yep.
1: His car. Dollar General, my bad. And that was in Crescent, the Dollar General.
0: Chamolte.
1: Is it
0: Crescent?
2: It was in Crescent.
1: Okay. Yep. So he gets the ride to Crescent. The woman, Marky or whatever her name is, drops him off, Riley or whatever her name is. And then from there, what does he do?
2: I know he went into the Dollar General. They said he went in to get a charger.
1: Okay.
2: I know that I had called them like a couple days later after he went missing and they said that they did see him, that he was outside sitting down. And then I don't remember her name that I talked to there, but then the police or the sheriff said that he seen him on the camera and he recorded it on his body cam. That he did see him walking across with no shoes on, that he was going to Shell, and that he used the bathroom there, and then, you know, and then he disappeared behind Mohawk Restaurant. So I've never seen that video because I don't know why they haven't gave it to me, but I haven't confirmed that to see him there at that time, you know. But my mom did get a phone call and a text message that that's where he was, 150 Crescent Road, Cutoff Road, okay, or whatever. So he did send that location as one of his locations that he was at.
1: And he did send locations to you sporadically through that period of time, right? Yeah, to different right. relatives and his friend in Moses yes. Lake. And he sounded desperate at the end there. I mean, at the last, before the last text, that he was really disoriented, like really didn't know where he was. And that, to me, what would you do if you were out in the woods? What? Let's think here for a minute, everybody. You'd need water at some point. Yeah. You'd need water. July is hot.
0: Very hot, there. Especially that right. area.
1: Yeah, so is there, where would be the nearest?
0: I would go to a grocery store.
1: Well, you're right.
0: You. Yeah.
1: You're right. But if he's out in the woods by his car and he's disoriented.
0: You want to find a body of water, yeah.
1: What would be there? There's Crescent Lake?
0: There's a lake,
2: no,
0: yeah.
2: There's, what I see there is there's really nothing around there. There's water. I mean, you got the OHV or whatever.
1: Yeah, staging
2: there's
1: area.
2: Even a, there's even like a general, it's like a square neighborhood, or it's like a big old, in the middle of the forest where, I mean, I don't know how far that would have been for him to walk there, and there's a general store out there.
1: Yeah.
2: But when me and my mom went out there, it's very, very far. Yeah. I mean, I couldn't see myself out there without getting help from somebody to get
1: I mean,
2: me out of
1: so
2: there.
1: So many people.
0: I think I would have stuck close to the road myself.
1: Do you think your brother would have thought to stick by the road?
2: Yeah, I mean, of course.
1: It's not like him to not, I mean, just panic and start walking the other way. I mean, wouldn't he stop and be, he didn't, here's what the weird thing is, I think, he left a lot of stuff in the car.
2: Yeah.
1: So he left his wallet, all that stuff. Now, what happens if they dropped him somewhere and he knew nothing where the car was, anything was at that point?
2: Yeah.
1: Because you found the car, when you guys found the car, it was locked, right?
2: Yes.
1: It was locked, and you guys had keys because you went to the dealership where you had bought the car.
2: Yes. That's how we found out where the car was, too.
1: Yeah, because there's like one of those, what do you call it?
2: GPS on it.
1: Yes, there you go. Yeah, GPS on it. And so that being said, I mean, he left a lot of stuff behind to
0: be... Yeah, so he didn't look like he planned to be gone long.
2: Yeah, something happened where he didn't plan it. He didn't plan to leave that truck out there.
0: Which makes me wonder if he put it there. Because it was covered in brush, you know, I mean...
2: I don't understand, because it does say on the GPS that it did get there. It does show the car being there at... 1 something in the morning the next day, so that would be the next day after the 21st. So in the early mornings of the 22nd, that's when that car shows that it's in the forest.
0: See, that's See, telling that in be, itself.
1: Yeah. Yeah, that is, because it wasn't there. Because now, is that near the cutoff where he was looking for help?
2: No. Well,
1: that's completely the opposite way, right?
2: Yeah, mm-hmm. Yeah.
1: So wouldn't he be back where his car would have been in the beginning
2: so
1: when he was...
2: So if he would have went from Crescent
1: That doesn't
2: down,
1: make any sense.
2: Yeah, down to Pilot, he would have passed his car. That's what I don't get.
1: Yeah, the place where he was jumping up and down for Riley to give
2: part,
1: him a
2: yes.
1: ride.
2: Yes,
1: yeah.
2: That part.
1: So
0: somebody
2: had to steer him out of those woods, though. So he probably took the wrong turn into the fort. I don't know.
1: Yeah.
2: Something had to have.
1: How about
2: why
1: those
2: would he
1: people?
2: Run out and then try to go find his car later?
1: Yeah. And what about those people?
0: Sense.
1: You see somebody pull into the Pilot, right? In Chemult, right?
0: Mm-hmm.
1: And it is a guy in a eco van. Econo van. And the guy, we have his photo pretty clear. Now, why is the police not questioning him?
2: Yes, and not even that is the Camry, the guy in the Camry.
1: Yeah,
0: there you go.
1: Why aren't they talking to any of them?
2: And they only told us that we know the lady, but she's homeless, so we can't find her. And then the guy in the Camry.
0: Yeah.
2: Supposedly they did question or did find him, but they only gave him a ride and dropped him off. So
1: where'd they drop him off?
0: Yeah, did they ask that?
2: Yeah, exactly.
1: Did they tell you where they dropped him off at?
2: No.
1: Well, Detective Golden Showers, you need to pull your head out of your butt.
0: Expected later this evening.
1: What is he thinking? This detective.
2: I don't know why they're keeping information from us. I don't know.
1: Okay. Now, there's also the California, in California, I guess it's Stockton, isn't it? The police department. Do they have anything to do with this because it's over, you know, he was traveling or are they involved in this case?
2: Yes, they are. Tamith County actually transferred it down to Stockton to San Joaquin County. So they are both on it. They can both receive information on it because they're both on the police report too.
1: Good. Good. That's a good thing. Sure. Hopefully they're not just pushing it off onto each other.
0: Yeah, because that like happens. To do that.
2: You know.
1: Yeah. There has to be accountability.
2: Golden had told us when we went down there that he doesn't think she's in the area anymore. Like, I just want to know, like, well, what makes him think that?
0: Yeah,
2: well. So what information does he have to think that or to know that? I mean, I want to know. At this point,
1: what does it hurt him telling you?
0: Yeah, it would not.
1: I mean, really. I mean, what? It's not like he has some big grand investigation he's preserving. I mean, he has not preserved any, you know. What is he doing?
0: Bait for no trap or nothing.
1: Yeah,
0: you know?
1: Yeah. I mean, God. You know, we've reached out to them before.
0: And, several times, and that actually. Guy, and not once have they got back to us.
1: He gets our poop award this week.
0: Yeah.
1: I think we're going to give him the toilet bowl flush. Detective Golden, you suck.
0: Yeah, you suck.
1: You suck the big one.
2: He's on the case.
0: In
2: like,
0: our
2: no,
0: opinions.
2: Just...
1: That's our opinion, and we're allowed to have our opinion. Yeah. But you know what? How dare you use the taxpayer money to do this kind
0: How
1: of thing?
0: How dare you take it, really?
1: Yeah, you ought to give back your salary. I think you ought to donate it to the Flores family for all the pain and suffering you've caused them.
0: Amen.
1: Amen. Sorry, but at least get him a billboard for God's sake.
0: Yeah, yeah. Anybody that would donate a billboard, that would be great.
1: Yeah, we need a billboard for this family to get their loved one's picture up there. Anybody that wants to donate a billboard, please get a hold of us at KEPW,
0: Stand Up Be Heard, KEPW@gmail.com.
1: Please, somebody
0: Once again,
1: come
0: that
1: forward.
0: That is StandUpBeHeard, KEPW@gmail.com.
1: Yes, and we need somebody to donate a billboard to this family or help with the cost of it.
0: Absolutely.
1: We definitely need that because, you know what? All these other cases get the drones, like she said. And they get Susie Chapstick and everybody
0: and
1: else.
0: It seems like this one was preventable, you know. It seems like they could have done something.
2: Yeah, you know, like in the beginning, like they had enough time to do it. It wasn't long after, you know, it was like a couple days later we were asking for help with the drones and stuff. Our brother was out there, you know.
1: Yeah.
2: And it wasn't done. Like,
1: did Detective Golden ever even show up to where the car was found?
2: Yeah, I think he did hours later, you know.
1: Wow, good police
0: work. To the spot afterward, yeah.
2: Vincent was kind of tired of waiting, so that's when he moved it.
0: Yeah, I can't blame him, really.
1: You didn't want it towed away. We've seen that in case after case where tow truck drivers...
0: And when it
1: predatory,
0: gets towed, it's gone.
1: It's gone.
0: Because they are just state-sponsored thieves.
1: Oh, boy. Buck's got some feelings on tow truck drivers.
0: Yeah, well, a little bit.
1: Yes, you do. Let it out, Buck. Let it out.
0: Well, it's true.
1: Yes. Well, you know, this just makes me sick because... It says the Mohawk restaurant employee, Riley, told authorities that she was traveling northbound on Highway 97. Everybody get out your maps.
0: Okay.
1: Highway 97 approaching the 9758.
0: Cut off.
1: Yes. She then observed Mr. Flores standing on the northbound edge of the road, flagging her down. Now, wouldn't that tell you that his car had to be somewhere around there?
0: Yeah.
1: So why does it end up all the way...
0: Back by the staging area.
1: How far is that away?
2: That is quite a distance.
1: That is quite a distance.
2: Wherever she was, that's quite a distance from wherever his truck was, because his truck was on the other side.
1: I tried to call her. Did you know that? Yeah. I contacted her, and I tried to call her the other day. She no longer works there.
2: Hmm.
1: And she's no longer... They didn't have anybody on record by that name.
2: Oh.
1: That's what the restaurant said. So I don't know. They said they had changed ownership and right. some employees, but as far as they knew, they had never heard of O'Reilly.
2: Wow.
1: And that's a small town.
0: Yeah, it is.
2: Yeah, you know, they do that all the time. When me and my mom went up there, like certain people that were working at Pilot work at the Ponderosa restaurant right there next door.
1: Yeah.
2: Or Chang J's or something like that. So they move around right there in Crescent, too. They move jobs frequently, you know?
1: We found Levi.
2: A lot of people would just, like, circulate around the jobs, you know, that are there.
1: Yeah.
2: They're so small.
0: Yeah.
1: Yeah. We found Levi
0: there,
1: for
0: there's
1: you.
0: There's a rather large population
2: oh, yeah?
0: there, though.
1: Yeah. Yeah, there is. You know, Buck's right. There are houses that are hidden there. Like, you wouldn't believe neighborhood just, after neighborhood
0: yeah,
1: after
0: it's
1: neighborhood.
0: It's a lot bigger than you think.
1: It's huge.
2: Yeah.
0: You do it by tax yeah. lot, and you see how many houses are out there.
1: Yeah.
0: You'd be surprised.
1: You'd be just amazed. I mean, all of a sudden, you think you're on a dirt road, a forest road, and then it opens up into all these track housings.
0: Yeah, it's crazy.
1: Vacation
2: yeah.
1: homes, you know?
2: Yeah.
1: It's crazy. Yeah. That's another reason. Wouldn't he run into somebody?
0: Yeah, you would think that you would have ran into a house at some point.
2: Yeah, because yes, because I think too, when Vincent went up there and showed us like the way that he went and the way like there was a couple of cars already parked in the forest when Vincent went up there. So imagine if whenever Paul was there, I mean, there had to be somebody there in the forest.
1: Well,
0: yeah.
1: How about this,
2: yeah.
1: Veronica? If Detective Golden won't talk to the guy in the car, how about you send Buck and I to do it, and we'll go talk
0: it.
1: To the dang guy and talk to him and try to find out something for you. Because, you
2: yeah.
1: know what?
0: Shoot us that info, and we'll do it.
1: It takes a community to rise up and to stand
2: right.
1: behind these families.
0: It
1: Since
0: does.
1: Our local
0: law enforcement is
1: going
0: to
1: just drop the ball. I mean, I'm not trying to...
0: Well, did they ever have it?
1: Well, here's the thing. How could we... I mean,
0: they had
1: I know
0: no ball to drop.
1: They're going to be all like, oh, don't let them do that because they could taint evidence and testimony.
0: Yeah.
1: Oh, bull crap.
0: Yeah.
2: You know,
1: I'm sorry.
2: Veronica, you know what? I did too. And okay, I found this thing on map. It was on the maps. I always go up and down the on the Google Maps, you know, just trying to find something out of the ordinary that time, you know. And you can go back to like July
1: yep.
2: 2024 or September 2024 and just go, you know, keep going. Well, I end up finding a white Camry on, it was like in the middle between Lapine and Gilcrest, I believe. And it was just on the highway that same amount of time. And so I took a picture of, I screenshotted it and posted it on Facebook. And what do you know? I got this mean old guy just like cussing me out on
1: really?
2: Facebook about it. And I was like, what are you, you know, why are you getting at me like that? I don't understand. But, yeah, he was just really, really rude and mad that I had posted that car on Facebook.
0: Wow.
2: On the highway at that time.
0: Interesting.
1: Do you
0: That's
1: have
0: suspicious.
1: That message still?
0: Yeah, do you know his name?
1: Let us
2: you know,
1: go after him.
0: Well,
1: for
0: we'll
1: a
0: talk
1: bit.
0: To him.
1: We'll talk
2: his
1: to him.
2: His name was Raymond Hayes.
1: Raymond Hayes.
0: Okay.
2: Mm-hmm.
1: Raymond. Well, yeah, that's awfully weird of Raymond.
0: Yes, it is. bizarre activity.
1: You know, yeah, write that down, Buck.
0: Yeah, you got it.
1: People to go see.
0: Our
1: yep. to-do list. Yeah, I mean, that's... we're going to do the search where we did this for your mom last time when
2: Thank
1: we
2: you.
1: Went up there to Crescent. We videotaped ourselves doing the search and stuff and sent it to her so she felt like she was part of it.
0: Yeah.
1: If you're not going to be there, we'll do the same thing for you. And if, you know,
2: okay.
1: so you're part of it, you know.
0: Yeah.
1: I know it's hard when you live in a different state. And,
0: yeah.
1: But we're going to try to facilitate where you're right with us doing it.
2: Right.
1: Does that sound good?
2: Yes, it does. Thank you very much. I appreciate it.
0: Hey,
1: no
0: anytime.
1: Problem. No problem. And you
0: Anything
1: have a little,
0: we can do.
1: You have a little Shih Tzu puppy that you need to get.
2: Yeah.
1: Gosh darn it.
2: I know. I still haven't got one, but.
1: Well, no, we have
0: yeah.
1: found one for you, and we have one for you, so we need to meet up with you and give you your
2: okay.
1: little darling.
2: Okay.
1: I think that might make you feel a little bit better.
0: Yeah.
2: Yes, it would.
1: Because I know we're both Shih Tzu owners, and
0: yes.
1: boy, we're
2: You're
1: just
2: so cute. He's so cute.
1: Oh, yeah. you like Caesar?
2: Yes.
1: I love that dog. I would do anything for that dog. I would. That dog
2: Your
1: has
2: darling.
1: Been on motorcycles. He's ridden on Harleys. planes, trains. No. He has little leather coat. He has little goggles.
0: Oh, yeah.
1: And he loves it. He's born to ride, let me tell you.
2: I bet. I can just imagine.
1: He
2: loves it. Jessie was always in the front seat with me. She would always just jump in the front seat. She would lay on her back in the front seat. Like, she was just my road dog, you know?
1: That's
2: right. She would jump
1: up
2: and... You know,
1: she'd
2: go out the window. She was my baby. I love her so much.
1: Have you thought about if after this search, something we find something that we find Paul, and are you? I mean, I know your mom is like, I just want his body back. If anything, I know this is a hard topic, but will that help bring some closure to this, or you want the full is that going to be what it takes? Because I know some parents are like, they just want closure.
0: Right.
1: And one of our listeners asked if we would ask that question to you.
2: Yes, I would definitely want closure too. It like my mom too, you know, I'm the same way. I think that anyway, any condition that he's in, you know, I want him home. I want him back.
1: That's right.
2: I'll take, you know, I'll take him.
1: And you guys are strong, strong women and family that you guys can handle anything. So also, if anybody knows what happened and you don't want to talk to the police because you don't trust them or whatever your reasoning is, you are more than welcome to anonymously send a message to Buck at
0: StandUpBeHeardKEPW@gmail.com.
1: And we will forward it directly to the family and make sure they get it. And, you know, if you know anything about during that time frame, tell them what day it was on, Veronica. It was
2: July 21st, 2024.
1: And the area is Crescent, Oregon, and Chemult area. Gilchrist,
2: yes,
1: that area. I noticed on the pings on his phone, it pinged up by Klamath Falls and Bend area. What was that about?
2: You know, that was, by that mountain. Walker Mountain, Little Walker Mountain, I believe.
1: Little Walker Mountain.
2: It's right across the highway from where he was, and there was like railroad tracks there. Okay. I believe that was the last ping of his phone.
1: Really?
0: The last one?
2: Yeah.
1: The very last one? But
2: yes.
1: But his car was found. Wait a minute. Now we have a problem. We got a bigger problem, Buck, than I thought we did.
0: So his phone last pinged where?
2: Was up by... Oh, it was across the way, but in by the railroad tracks, kind of.
0: Okay.
2: So it's on still 97, but it's like right before the 58 mark, I believe.
0: Okay, so back kind of by where the staging area is. Then.
1: Yeah. How could he not be seen? There's records of the staging area has their own
0: records.
1: They
0: have their own logs.
1: Have you ever looked at that?
2: No.
0: That would probably be law enforcement would have to do that, but I know that they could get those records.
1: Yeah, I mean, it's almost like you have to baby the detective along and teach him criminology 101.
0: That's ridiculous.
1: But that's all right. I have a book from when I took it in college that I'm willing to let Detective
0: Golden, I doubt anything has changed.
1: I doubt it, and I think...
2: He's
1: allowed... I took evidence
0: she
1: and
0: did.
1: All that.
0: She's
1: I took,
0: actually very qualified.
1: Interrogation, all that stuff. I'd be more than willing to interrogate him.
2: Right.
0: Yeah.
1: And find out what the heck his problem is.
0: Yeah.
1: I mean, come on, dude. What is wrong with you? What are you smoking?
0: What are you waiting for?
1: Do you need to make a pie for him to do something? Or
0: I don't know, his back or something? I don't know.
1: Okay, we will send him a direct...
0: Some Harry and David pairs.
1: Some Harry and David pairs. Maybe that will make him want to do his police work.
2: Yes.
1: Get off the donuts, dude. I mean...
0: That's why I said pears, yeah.
1: Yeah. Well, maybe he's on a diet. Who knows?
0: Well, he is now.
1: Oh, he is now. But you know what? It's hard to look at the police in good light when they do stuff like this.
0: Yeah.
1: We see it every week here, don't we?
0: Yeah, it makes you sick, really.
1: It makes me sick.
0: Paying taxes for this to happen, you know?
1: We know of a case right now. We're not going to say which case, but they screwed up so bad that there's going to be possibly somebody walking free. And
0: that is unthinkable.
1: Yeah, and it is dangerous for society to have this person. This person's very dangerous.
0: I couldn't say that any further,
1: And to think that it was all because they screwed up the initial scene.
0: Yep.
2: Oh, wow.
1: Now, we will not be touching any evidence we find. We just put a marker flag on it, and then we let the police come get it.
0: The professionals come process it. So either way, he's going to end up there. He may as well sanction it come with.
1: I know. Why isn't Golden more involved here?
0: I don't know.
1: You know, there's been a lot of corruption up in that police department.
0: I know there has been,
1: Yeah,
2: but there's been.
1: I would suggest to you, Veronica, to get a hold of the D... Is it DTSTP or DP? Department of Public Safety Standards and Training.
0: So DPSST.
1: That's it right there, of Oregon. And make a formal complaint against Detective Golden. Because... they still have to keep you in the loop, treat you with respect. There's certain protocol that they have to do, and if they're not doing it, and it's not up to
0: them, they need to be held accountable.
1: They need to be held accountable because I don't want to hear it
0: happen to somebody else.
1: If they're out of budget money, then that's not an excuse.
0: No,
1: that's not an excuse because
2: because they can use the other county sonar equipment. They can borrow stuff like that. They can borrow certain things from other counties to, you know.
1: Yeah,
0: they certainly can.
2: Search. I mean, there's not. Because I know Kern County has done it. Kern County has used Tulare County sonar equipment to look for people in the rivers over here. So
1: And I had people from the fire district that contacted me about your brother's case and wanting to help. But then when I told them, yes, please help, they went and talked to their higher up and they said, no, we can't help.
0: Yeah.
2: What the heck?
1: I know. It was very strange, Veronica. It was very strange.
2: Because I've been on them too. I've been emailing certain people, certain things, certain, you know, departments and stuff like that too. I've been on it. Like,
0: how has the Forest Service been? Have they been helping a little?
2: You know, going above and beyond. I just emailed the OSP last night.
1: They would be the ones I would think would be the most professional about it. Now,
0: absolutely.
1: I know there was somebody in a car crash.
2: Yes.
1: That had the same name or we looked and looked. Yeah,
0: we tried to find those records, could not find a thing.
1: We tried to go we went to the Sacred Heart River Bend Hospital. We went to McKenzie Willamette, the major ones in Eugene, right? And Springfield. And none of them had anybody in their care that had been in a coma or anything or died named Paul Flores.
2: Right.
1: To their knowledge. So
2: when I talked to them, I remember whenever we went down up there to Oregon, me and my mom had talked. I don't remember her name, but we did talk to somebody, and she did say that there was a car accident that had the same name but a different.
1: See, they told me. I even checked the morgue. I checked everything, and they had no record.
2: Right. And then when I asked them again, she doesn't know. She just blew me off. Like, I'm like.
1: That's how they treated us the same way.
2: Maybe it's not her that I talked to, you know?
1: Yeah.
2: So I'm trying to freaking remember, like, who I talked to, because I want to talk to that same person that did tell me that.
1: Write everybody down you talk to. Write their names, write everything down, because it's super important.
0: You have to do that with everything these days. I mean, try Verizon.
1: Yeah, our Verizon bill is so screwed up right now that we've spent more time on the phone
0: with them than we have at work.
1: Yeah. I'm serious. I spent at least 20 hours in 1 week trying to discuss my bill with them. And they added a line that I didn't have. They added another line I didn't have. They added the bill $222 more dollars than what it was supposed to be.
0: And then they charged $10 for every time we talked to a person.
1: And then they stole my identification.
0: Yeah, and mine too.
1: Yeah, the salespeople.
0: I had to change my bank account.
1: Yeah. Yeah, it was. I would suggest.
0: I was locked out of my Google.
1: anybody.
2: Would that be a data breach then?
1: Yeah.
0: Well, you would think.
1: So you know what I did? I went to the U.S. Attorney General.
0: That's
1: and I
0: right.
1: made a yeah. consumer complaint. Then I went to the Trades Commission.
0: Yep, and the FCC.
1: And the FCC, and I made complaints all the way across the board.
0: Yep.
1: And
2: so
1: and then
2: do I.
1: And then I let them know I did that, and then they fixed my bill really quick.
0: For about a week.
2: Right, a bit.
1: For about a week, and now we're screwed up again.
0: Yep.
2: Oh, man.
1: Life, it just sometimes gets you, doesn't it? Oh,
2: yeah,
1: boy.
2: You just got to know the right people to contact and tell, and you know, they're going to have to fix something, you know?
1: And stick with
2: it. Be the
1: it.
2: Right people.
1: Yeah, and stick
0: yeah.
1: with it, you know? I,
2: yeah,
1: if,
2: and stick with it, yes.
1: You know, write the Inspector General's office, and they do a lot of internal, you know, government employees that are doing fraud or doing not their
0: doing
1: job
0: nothing,
1: or,
0: yeah.
1: or, yeah, or not earning their keep. That's where you complain about that under their Whistleblower Act. You know,
0: there you go.
1: People, there are options here, and don't ever think there isn't. I think you are stuck with a police department that's very small.
0: Yes.
1: Ones that put missing person cases on
0: and
1: the zero.
0: Bottom of the land.
1: Yeah. And I think they think, well, they live so far away, we don't have to be accountable.
0: Yeah, which is a big mistake.
1: Because we're going to stir this one up, because this is our new stirring it up case.
0: Yep.
1: We're going to blast this from every mountain around here.
0: You know it.
1: By the time we're asking all our listeners, this is a call for conscience, not a call for action.
0: Yes.
1: Tell your neighbor about this case. Tell your teacher about this case.
0: Tell your friend. Tell your
1: lover.
0: Pastor.
1: Tell your pastor. Tell your kindergarten teacher. Whatever.
0: Tell your
1: somebody.
0: Shoeshine boy.
1: Whatever. Tell the lady at the restaurant. Tell somebody down at the mall.
0: Tell your grandma.
1: The gas attendant. But tell somebody about this case, because somebody out there knows something and can help this family get some of these answers. A man that size. I mean, how
0: Doesn't
1: many pounds
0: disappear.
1: Did he weigh, Veronica?
2: It said he was 210 pounds, but he's a little less than that, but... You know, he was getting chunky at the end. He
1: looks like he's built like a brick.
0: Yeah, yeah.
1: I mean, the guy looks like he could thump. I mean, like he could hold his own.
0: Yeah,
2: yes, very much.
1: And so, yeah, I mean, it's hard to imagine somebody overtaking him.
0: Yeah, I can't see that.
2: No, they would have to, if anything, they would have to get him drunk, give him something.
1: Or have a gun.
2: Or, yes, they would have to overpower him with a gun or... You know, because he's not going to go down without a fight.
1: Yeah, I could see that. I could see that. Now, what is missing of Paul's as of now? Is it the cell phone? I know you guys still have his service on, but...
2: Yes, the cell phone, and my mom said, the oil field ID.
0: Oh, the oil field ID, right.
2: He left everything else, but that she says that she thinks that's the only thing that's missing, but...
0: It's kind of bizarre to take
1: your
0: to
1: oil.
2: He was working in the oil fields over here. He was working very hard. We got videos of that on his Facebook. He was working very hard. He loved the oil fields work.
1: Huh.
0: Yeah.
2: You know, it seemed like he was so happy, so happy there. Like, he was making money. There wasn't a day that he wasn't happy there. I just don't understand.
1: There's good money in that. Yeah.
0: Yeah, there is.
2: Good money. Mm. Very good money. Yeah. He made good money. He did.
1: This is such a mystery.
0: Yeah, it is. It's kind of bizarre.
1: Let's hope and pray that this
0: yes.
1: family gets some answers after August 2nd and that we get somewhere moving forward. What concerns
0: definitely.
1: Me about your case is that there are people helping your mom that have kind of fakey profiles on Facebook.
0: Yeah, you got to watch out for
1: you
0: that.
1: You need to look at their picture and see if it matches anything, and it's not just a wolf
0: somebody throwing it off.
1: I mean, who are these people?
0: We've had this happen before in the past where we've had trolls that just...
2: Yes,
0: copy paste.
2: One that was getting kind of, you know, telling people, like, I don't know who she was, or I don't even know her, but she was telling people, like, that we're hiding him, and that, you know, Paul's just, they were just hiding him. He's on the run, that we're just hiding him.
1: We know who you're talking about, which troll you're talking about.
2: You know?
1: We know.
2: And, like, I was like, how do you even know? I mean, who are you? You're not even... we don't even know you. Like,
1: what is your credentials?
0: Brother, so yeah,
1: what
0: exactly.
1: are your credentials?
2: You know, please.
1: Yeah, yeah.
2: We're really hiding him. Like, gosh, come on, really?
1: Hiding him
2: from
1: what?
2: We're
1: gonna
2: make all this drama for no reason. We got better things to do, you know.
1: From what are you hiding him from? I mean, really?
2: I don't know.
1: I mean, Paul seemed pretty big.
0: We reached our limit.
1: Yeah. We reached. Well, Veronica, we reached our time period, but will you come back again?
0: Yeah.
1: Great. Because
0: awesome.
1: We want to have you
0: yeah,
1: back.
0: Yeah, we'd love to have you back.
2: Thank you, Veronica and Buck.
0: Yeah, anytime.
1: We're always there
0: we're
1: for you,
0: for
1: kid.
2: I appreciate it.
1: No
0: appreciate
1: problem.
0: You.
1: Your family. Thanks. and until
3: yeah,
1: next
3: talk
1: week.
3: To you before
1: yeah, we'll talk to you before the surge and everything.
2: Okay.
1: You'll
2: all
1: be
2: right,
1: right
2: yes,
1: with
2: please,
1: us.
2: Please, please. Okay, thank you.
1: Good yeah. night, my dear.
3: Have good night.
2: Good night.
1: We pre-recorded this.

97.3. This is Global Music Connections with DJ K-Rock. Welcome. It's August 2027 already. Gosh, how the time flies. I've been in the midst of a move lately, so I don't really have a theme for my music this hour, but I like the list I've put together. And we're going to start off with another song. I played something last time as well from Zigzag Band of Zimbabwe. This is this recent release from Analog Africa of music of theirs from 1987 to 1998. And this is largely music written by Gilbert Zivameda, who is a local Eugenian. He's in a lot of local bands, including Dissolution. He plays with Rati D and John Mumbira, and of course is most famous as lead guitarist for Thomas Mapfumo's Blacks Unlimited. I'm actually in a little band with him as well, and it is just, we haven't had any gigs yet, but look out for it. But Gilbert is a humble guy who plays guitar really well and writes really cool music and was kind of revolutionary in a way in this style that you're going to hear. Chigio, I think is what they call it. And yeah, it's that Zimbabwean sort of reggae influenced style very much so. And it's really a pleasure for us to have this guy in our town, in our midst. So here's some Zigzag Band, this recent release from Analog Africa. This song is called Charagadenga. Enjoy.

Chattagadanga from the Zigzag Band and local legend Gilbert Zivameda. Here on KEPW 97.3, Eugene's own low-power community radio station, Global Music Connections with DJ K-Rock. Next up, I got some Afro-Peruvian music from Ava Ion. This is a song I've heard other versions of as well, but this is the Ava Ion version of Amador, and it's pretty cool. You should check out this Afro-Peruvian music. Enjoy.

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Yeah, sometimes I just be playing stuff because I think it sounds good and I feel it sometimes. I don't know, I could listen to festejo music sometimes, like all day. I don't know. I'm not like an expert in it, but it's really cool. Anyway, but this next thing is completely different. This is called Do It Together from the Midnight Hour, featuring Bilal.

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Don't change that dial. This is Global Music Connections. I am DJ K-Rock with one of the most, eclectic music selections on the airwaves. And I hope you learned some things, too. Did you know that Willie Nelson did a reggae album? It's called Countryman, and it has a big pot leaf on the cover. And it's pretty great. And it also, it features some people like Toots Hibbert from Toots and the Maytals and Jimmy Cliff on this next tune, The Harder They Come, the Jimmy Cliff song, which I think might have always been a country song. You can tell when you hear it this way. And it sounds pretty cool. So here's The Harder They Come from Willie Nelson and Jimmy Cliff.

0: The Harder They Come from Willie Nelson and Jimmy Cliff here on KPW 97.3 Global Music Connections with DJ K-Rock. Sidebar, there's a lot of live music events going on if you're listening, particularly on August 1st, perchance, if you are. Maybe get outside and, I'd appreciate you to keep listening to my show. But there's a Porch Fest going on, which is pretty cool. But I would suggest, just a little plug for some friends of mine, Samba Ja, the local samba group, is having their Ashe Music Festival in the Riverfront Park on August 1st. If you're listening on August 1st, you should go over to the Riverfront Park, especially if you're in Eugene, Oregon. And on that note, I was reminded of that because I was going to play Jimmy Cliff playing with Oludum, the Brazilian samba reggae group, they like Jimmy Cliff in Brazil, and Jimmy Cliff likes Brazil, and Samba Ja plays samba reggae music, largely inspired and by Oludum arrangements. So that's one reason I was going to play this, and also just I think fits with my show. So here is Oludum and Jimmy Cliff playing Bob Marley's No Woman, No Cry, but in a way you've probably never heard it before. Enjoy.
1: Yeah, Oludum! Oludum and Jimmy Cliff, no, long time we met this connection, you know. See? 20 years, Oludum! So make this connection here from way back from the root of civilization.

Yeah, what a lovely version of No Woman, No Cry from Oludun and Jimmy Cliff. Shout out to Samba Ja out there in Eugene Riverfront Park. If it is August 1st, you should check that out. There's some cool stuff going on down there. A lot of local, some samba music from Portland, some samba music from, I think, even farther away. And Eugene's own Samba Ja. But, yeah, Oludum's pretty amazing. Brazilian music, pretty cool. Here's something else that this kind of another real global music connection that in a way reminded me of. This is El Son Te Ama from Orchestra Baobab. Orchestra Baobab, the super group from Senegal that is just like heavily influenced and played, like this example, Cuban salsa music, among other things, and made their own style with it, and had a relationship and big fans of Ibrahim Ferrer. And anyway, so it's cool to hear this. This is El Son Te Ama from Orchestra Baobab.

Orchestra Baobab of Senegal playing El Son Te Ama here on KPW 97.3 Low Power Community Radio in Eugene, Oregon with DJ K-Rock. And I shouldn't really speak about them in the past tense. That band is, that's band's still going. I'm sure their lineup's a bit different now, but they've been around a long time, still going. This next one is a Portland artist named Edna Vasquez. And you can tell by listening that she, I think, is originally from Jalisco. But we love our global music connection. So here's some Edna Vasquez with her song Lindo Colima here on 97.3.

Lindo Colima from Edna Vasquez on KPW 97.3, Eugene's own low power community radio station, global music connections with DJ K-Rock, your favorite global music show. 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

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You can also donate to the radio station if you believe in local media. This next one is Willie Lay from Fatoumata Jawara, and I believe there's some choral work on here from Tumani Javate, the late great. Yeah, enjoy. Only got a couple more after this, and I'm just happy to have you listening to my voice and this music, and hopefully learning.

the lovely Fatoumata Jawara with Willie Lay. KPW 97.3. Reminder, if it's August 1st, you may want to go check out the Ashe Festival from local Samba group, Samba Ja, out there in Riverfront Park. I like those guys. Those are friends of mine. And gals. Those are some friends of mine. Good people. You should check them out. I got a couple more. We've got this song, Tula Mama, from Vusi Mahlasela from South Africa. And then what's become my usual ender in this world of troubles, from Bob Marley. But thanks so much for listening to Global Music Connections for August 2027 with DJ K-Rock on your favorite low-power community radio station, 97.3 KEPW in Eugene, Oregon. And come back and listen to me next Saturday. And wait for the first of the month for a new episode. And stream us online and check out all the other good things that KEPW is doing. And have a lovely rest of your week.

0: and I could fit into this episode. So I'll be releasing the extended interview as a bonus podcast. I hope you give that a listen. I think fans of this show will really appreciate the full conversation. 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And of course, we are so appreciative of our radio partners. Okay, as always, my email is michael@coastrange.org. Let's get on with the show. You know, I'm sure for a lot of folks, they've heard about the Dakota Access Pipeline, but that was like, you know, years ago when there was the encampment at Standing Rock and things were really hot there. Or like when I went there in December, very, very cold, the coldest I have ever been in my entire life. So could you give like maybe a quick refresher course on what we're even talking about here and why?
1: Yeah, of course. This pipeline was proposed 8 years ago, and it was supposed to be built and is currently being built on the traditional Ocheti Shekoli lands, which translates to the Great Sioux Nation, which Standing Rock is a part of, as well as like the Cheyenne River and Rosebud, a whole bunch of other federally recognized tribes were originally a part of that bigger nation. So for those years, Standing Rock, as well as thousands of other supporters, were calling out the Dakota Access Pipeline for this proposed project because it would be a direct violation of the 1851 Fort Laramie Treaty. And beyond that, it also violates the United Nations recognized free, prior, and informed consent, which is a right that Indigenous people have to the free information way before it could even be proposed, so that they can have an informed consent to say no to any project that is being proposed that would affect them or the land that they're on. And that was definitely not done. So that led to Indigenous livelihoods and Indigenous lands to becoming sacrifice zones. From there, it kind of grew into this bigger movement of people from all over Turtle Island, people from all over the world coming to support the Indigenous people who are saying, we don't want this pipeline built here. We want to have clean water, not just for us, but for everyone's next seven generations, you know? And there was something that was really beautiful that you saw there at the camp. And I remember that even though a lot of times when I think about what it had been like to be out there with my family, there were, you know, tanks, and they had people in full riot gear, policemen in full riot gear who were there to intimidate you and to cause violence on our bodies. What I remember most clearly is that we had so many allies there who were thinking about our collective next seven generations and how we came together and thinking about each other's children and grandchildren and great-grandchildren. But the fact of the matter is that it's not just the Dakota Access Pipeline. It's any and all natural resource extraction projects, whether that is, you know, the Mountain Valley Pipeline, or it's a coal mine in Alaska, or it's a lithium mine in Nevada. You know, all of these places, all of these systems that are continuing to be extractive are just going to take advantage of the land and going to force Indigenous communities to be the sacrifice zone. Not to mention making up 86% of carbon emissions for the whole entire world just from fossil fuels alone, which is a crazy number to think about. And knowing that that is not something at all mentioned in the Paris Agreement, fossil fuels not mentioned once in the biggest international agreement on climate change. No, that's a whole other thing, though. Yeah. Let me get back to the Dakota Access.
0: It has to be said, you know, and I'm hoping that we can get back to some of your broader campaign work in terms of keep it in the ground. But just so to recap, I think a lot of people probably were really engaged in what was going on, whether they went to Standing Rock or engaged from afar, because it really kind of captured the collective progressive imagination, what was going on. It was so inspiring. And I think it made it even more devastating when Trump won. And if you want to know how evil the Dakota Access Pipeline is, I think all you have to know is that it was one of the first executive orders

0: that Trump signed was expediting the completion of that pipeline. And so for a lot of people, I think that was the end of it for a lot of the public awareness, you know, was, oh, it's over. They won. There's oil flowing through those pipelines, you know, and so mm-hmm. probably a lot of folks didn't realize that there was still an opportunity to shut that down. Mm-hmm. And so that's what we're talking about today, right, is this public comment period. So maybe we could jump back to how folks can get involved and how people can comment and a little more about the context of why it is so important that people do take action right now.
1: Yes, absolutely. So if you're able to look up just the U.S. Army Corps of Engineers and Dakota Access Pipeline, you should see that there is a website that will allow you to follow the instructions for different ways to submit a comment. One of the more common ones is to email them, and I can drop the email, but I can also tell y'all to look at our website at ienearth.org, where we lay out how you can submit those comments. And unfortunately, one thing I do have to say is we can't provide a template for people because they have a new software or system of detecting when different submissions sound too much like each other, in which case they will count. You could have 5 submissions that sound too similar. They won't count as 5 submissions. I think they'll only count as 1 if they're counted at all. Mm-hmm. And then the other thing that is really important to remember is that we're specifically talking about the portion of the Dakota Access Pipeline that is on the federally managed land at Lake Oahe. So you need to mention that we're talking about this specific part, because if we leave it out, there's a whole bunch of other spots along the Dakota Access Pipeline that we could be talking about, in which case your comment, again, will not be counted. So those are 2 really important things to remember, is if you are planning on hosting like a comment writing party or anything like that, y'all can't write too similarly. And also you do need to mention that you're talking about the portion of the pipeline that again crosses that federally managed land at Lake Oahe. And you can also find it on any of our social media. We're posting pretty frequently about it, as well as including some really awesome quotes from community members if you're needing a little bit of inspiration as well, who are talking about why this is such an important issue and why we still need to continue trying to shut down this Dakota Access Pipeline, which I can't believe I'm still saying that 8 years later.
0: Unfortunately, we have to leave it there, but you can hear the rest of my conversation with Brenna Two Bears on the Coast Range Radio podcast feed or at coastrange.org. Something Brenna and I did not touch on is that on December 7th, People vs. Fossil Fuels is hosting a virtual public comment writing party, and I highly encourage everyone listening to attend. 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So once again, you're listening to Coast Range Radio, and we're going to turn now to my interview with Bob Salinger on the latest Elliott State Forest drama. Bob Salinger, welcome back to Coast Range Radio.
2: Thanks for having me back. I appreciate it.
0: So, Bob, I want to really get into depth on what just happened with OSU and the implications. But first, I wonder if you could just give us a really quick, like 30-second explanation of what just happened with OSU. I know that's hard because a lot is happening, but just, you know, give us a little pump primer here.
2: Sure. What happened was this week, after 5 years of good faith, collaborative stakeholder negotiation, OSU suddenly withdrew from the Elliott State Research Forest process. And so now we are figuring out what the next steps are and how to move forward without OSU at the table.
0: Yeah, and that is a huge bombshell, right? I think you were saying before we started recording that they announced this basically with no notice and as this was all being finalized. And I want to get into all that in depth and what that means for the process going forward. But I want to step back real quick and just to make sure that folks understand what we're talking about, which is the Elliott State Forest in the Southern Oregon Coast Range. And if folks want to learn a lot more about the Elliott, we had a great interview with Bob about a year and a half ago where we really went in depth on the history of the Elliott State Forest, what makes it so special. So we're not going to dive as deep today, but I wonder if you could just kind of give that quick elevator pitch of what and where is the Elliott State Forest and what makes it so special.
2: The Elliott State Forest is an amazing place. It's a 82,000 acre state forest located in the Coast Range near Coos County and Douglas County. It's an incredibly important place for federally listed species like the northern spotted owl, marbled murrelets, coast coho. Historically, it was tied to the Common School Fund. Basically, revenue generated by timber harvest on the Elliott went to the Common School Fund, and that put tremendous pressure on the forest to produce timber. And the state for many, many, many years illegally harvested in occupied habitat occupied by species listed under the Endangered Species Act, which was illegal. And so for the last 5 years, the state Department of State Lands has convened a stakeholder working group to basically chart a path forward for the Elliott. And that included conservation groups, it included tribes, it included timber interests, counties, Oregon State University. And we've been working diligently and in good faith for 5 years to bring a vision forward for how we move forward together. Final approval for these agreements was supposed to occur at the December 2023 State Land Board meeting, which is now only a few weeks away. Mm-hmm. And again, as we talked about at the beginning, Oregon State University basically withdrew from the process earlier this week.
0: Well, thanks for that quick overview. And I think now would be a good time to kind of go into detail on why are they saying they're pulling out? And then what is the myth versus reality there? What do you think is going on?
2: Well, before we even get to that, I just want to say that I think there's still a path forward, that OSU was not essential to move forward. And so I think the good news is that we can capture this work that's been done and continue forward and continue to realize that vision. But you're absolutely correct. The Elliott State Forest is really the crown jewel of the Coast Range, and it has been a battlefield literally for decades. Tree sitters, blockades, multiple lawsuits, battles over the sale. It's been one of the most conflicted landscapes in Oregon for decades. So this is a really, really big deal to get this done. And it took sacrifice in every direction. Everybody had to give something to get something. This was not an easy negotiation. I've been doing this for 30 years. Mm-hmm. This was one of the most difficult negotiations I've ever been in. But we came to some very fundamental agreements that the groups that really had been tracking the Elliott, at least the majority of them really felt, was going to give us substantial ecological lift while also achieving other goals as well. And so it offered the promise of a lot more protection and restoration, but also ongoing collaboration going forward as well, that maybe we might be able to transcend these historic battles. I don't want to speak too much for Oregon State University. Their letter kind of speaks for itself. I think it's a very big misrepresentation because we made some very fundamental agreements back in 2018, 2019. This has been going on for a long time, as we've noted. That got everybody to really agree to move forward together. And we've all stuck to those agreements throughout. And in the last year, it's really been Oregon State University that has tried to change some things. To the credit of the state of Oregon, Department of State Lands, they wouldn't allow that to happen. They basically said, no, these were the terms that everyone agreed to. We have to negotiate out the details, but we're not going to start moving the goalposts at this point in time. It's perfectly within Oregon State University's right to leave at this point. The final decision was still a few weeks away. But anybody that says that the terms had been changed simply is not being accurate.
0: Mm-hmm. The statement they put out definitely, put the onus on everyone else but them. And so it's good to hear, you correcting the record there. Obviously the cynical take would be that they weren't going to be able to harvest as much timber as they wanted. And I'm not in a position to say whether that's the accurate read or not.
2: Well, I can comment on that.
0: I was just going to say, feel free if you want to.
2: Yeah. One of the things that's been on the table for again, 4 or 5 years has been that what the Elliott would yield would be around 17 million board feet. Now, that's give or take a little bit, but 17 million has been the number that's been on the table for years. That's a lot of harvest, too, by the way. That is not a small amount on an 82,000-acre forest. Again, you know, from a conservation perspective, and there were many, many groups very actively tracking this. In fact, several groups met every single week for the last several years to track this. It's been a very, very intense process. We felt that the benefits to the landscape over time were going to be very significant. Now, is it everything we wanted? No, it's not. But a very, very significant improvement, good, strong protections for listed species, good protections for older forests and more older forests over time. So we felt that it was enough. Mm-hmm. In recent months, OSU has started putting out very different numbers about what they might anticipate harvesting during the first couple of decades, as high as in 30 million plus board feet. Mm. And, you know, these are all theoretical exercises, but at this point, but we're getting to the end game, too. I mean, we're starting to lock down on what's really going to happen in the next really days and weeks. They were held to account on that. They were told, no, you know, really the number is about 17 million. Now, may that fluctuate a little bit in any given year? Yes, it may. We all know that. But when we're talking mid-20s, 30s, that's completely out of bounds. I also think it's really important to remember that the taxpayers of Oregon spent $221 million to buy the Elliott State Forest out of the Common School Fund, to de-link harvest from funding schools in order to take the pressure off of the forest. I mean, that was the driver for spending $221 million. That money went to the Common School Fund, and the Elliott is now free of that obligation. And so just being consistent with what the taxpayers expect, they did not expect to see harvest levels that rival and exceed the amounts that when it was still in the Common School Fund. And so for so many reasons, the buyout and also the agreements that have been on the table, those kinds of numbers simply were not realistic and not acceptable. Frankly, I would love to see a lower number than 17 million, but those are some of the compromises that we made and we have held to. So we expect the same. If they can't live with it any longer, their prerogative, but the goalposts were not moved. That is entirely inaccurate.
0: Well, that is really good context and clarity. So thanks for providing that. I want to learn what this means going forward and how you think that we can still move forward. But we do, real quick, need to address the tribal concerns that OSU brought up. So could you speak to that a little bit?
2: Yeah, I want to be very careful not to speak for the tribe. And I think OSU should have been as well, frankly. But what I will reiterate, and I'll let the tribes speak for themselves, is that the tribe, CT Clusi, were also at the table every step of the way as well. They were on the stakeholder committee. They're on the currently appointed board that would go into formal effect on January 1st. They have repeatedly also testified in support of these terms. So they've been there the whole time. Again, I'm not going to speak for where they're at, but to the degree that they've changed their mind, again, the goalposts have not been moved. I would also reiterate, too, that the protections that we anticipate on the Elliott State Forest are in large part to bring it into compliance with the Federal Endangered Species Act. That's why they got sued. That's why they had to settle. That's why there has not been a stick of timber coming off this forest for the last 6 or 7 years. It's been shut down because the state was not in compliance with the Endangered Species Act. And so part of what we're doing here is making sure that we're in compliance, that we have robust protections for those endangered species, coho, marble murrelet, spotted owls. And so, again, anyone has the prerogative to walk away from the table, but these are agreements that were reiterated over and over again, and people came and testified in support of them. So it really should be no surprises at this point.
0: And just real quick, when you said CT Clusi, for anyone that doesn't know, that means the Confederated Tribes of Coos, Lower Umpqua, and Siuslaw.
2: Thank you. Sorry to use the acronym.
0: Oh, no worries. That probably segues actually nicely into how do we move forward, you know, because at some point you all probably will sit back down around the table and, you know, what are the paths forward here?
2: I think the good news, I hope it's good news, is that there is a path forward. OSU was certainly a significant part of this, but I don't think they actually, in the context of moving forward, were an essential piece of this. Because the fact is, the state was going to retain ownership of the Elliott under any scenario going forward. That was not in question. That's still the case, still under DSL. There is a appointed board in place that can continue to function after January 1st and do the oversight of the Elliott that was anticipated. And we can find an entity to actually do the on-the-ground management. There are entities out there that can do that within the state and outside. So there is all kinds of possibilities. The framework we've developed, this system of reserves, ecological forestry, and also clear cuts, because there are clear cuts in the mix as well, can also move forward as a basically a management framework. And the protections we have in place, the significant reserves, the stream buffers, and so on, can be retained. So we have an agreement that allows robust protections, significant harvests, more opportunities for recreation, collaborative work. And as far as the research goes, there's nothing to preclude that either. The Elliott, as set up, can be a world-class research forest, and OSU can do research there. So can others. You know, for right now, you know, and I want to be clear, they basically said, we're not going to forward this to our board for approval. But the legislation that's guiding this process says, basically, we have until December 31st to finish the process. So by not doing that, they basically effectively pulled themselves out of the final round here. But my hope is that we do move forward, that we take the good work that's been done to date, and the land board basically sets a path forward for 2024 and beyond, consistent with the agreements we've made. You know, I think the different board members now are all taking stock of what's happened, but there really is nothing precluding forward progress. It's also very important to note that I think some people assumed that OSU was going to manage the entire forest, that you know, that suddenly this giant void has been left. No, we were actually in the process of figuring out where they would fit into that. I think there's a pretty strong path forward for us based on the work that's in place.
0: Well, that's great to hear. And I guess one of the last questions I'll have for you is, you know, how can listeners get engaged or stay updated on the process? What's the best way for folks to learn more about what's next? And if there's any like public comment or opportunity for the public to engage coming up?
2: Yeah, no, that's a great question. And the public has been so important in this process throughout. And it's the public who paid $221 million to get the forest out of the Common School Fund. So it's incredibly important. And my hope is that ultimately, although these last, and these end games are always really hard. We know that going in, right? We know that the end game is really, really hard. The hardest things happen right before you sign the deal. And the nervousness goes up, you know, 10 or 11 or beyond right before you sign the deal. So this is the hard part. But it's absolutely important the public keep tracking, keep weighing in. But I think we'll have to wait and see for another week or so about what exactly the decisions are going to be and what the process for input will be. The signals I've gotten from the state so far, though, are basically full steam ahead. So I think that's what people should anticipate and kind of start to get their heads around whether they think that's a good thing or not a good thing. Again, my personal opinion is that it is a good thing. I'm glad to hear them say that. And I think we can be as strong or even stronger potentially from a conservation perspective than what we were already supporting.
0: And so are you asking folks to come to that state lands meeting in December?
2: I'm asking them, I'm hedging is what I'm doing because
0: sure.
2: still reacting this week and I don't know what's going to be on the agenda yet. So,
0: sure. Well, how
2: so
0: can...
2: I tried to give a glimpse of what I thought might be, but I want to be clear. I'm speculating too,
0: yeah.
2: Based on conversations we've had. I want people to keep tracking it and people are more than welcome to write me directly as well. I have my own website, birdconservationoregon.org, again, birdconservationoregon.org, or my email address is birdconservationoregon@gmail.com. 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
0: Great.
2: And so people are more than welcome to write me. I'll probably be sending out a number of updates as things go on to people that I know are interested. But I think probably Cascadia Wildlands is the best source of kind of information from one of the bigger conservation groups.
0: Right. And I'll make sure to put links in our show notes on our website, and we will be posting on our Facebook and Instagram as well. Is there anything that we've missed that you want to make sure gets included?
2: Yeah, I would end by just saying that, you know, I've been doing this kind of work for 30 years. There's a lot of activists out there that have been doing it longer. Most of us now have basically lived most of our lives in the context of the forest wars and these ongoing battles. And those have been incredibly important. Without them, we would have lost our old growth forests. We would have lost species like the marble murrelet and the spotted owl. I'm excited about this because I think we have an opportunity on one of Oregon's most conflicted landscapes to take the next step forward and maybe get into a new era. And that is very difficult. It's difficult for the people at the table. It's difficult for the people that care. But we do have a very strong proposal right now. One of the largest reserves in the Coast Range at 33,000 plus acres, a system of smaller reserves to protect imperiled species across the rest of the forest, good stream buffers, significantly less harvest than has gone on historically, and a whole lot of other protections that I won't go into right now that do put the Elliott on a trajectory toward significantly increased forest health over the next many decades. And so I hope we do capture that work. I hope we keep working together, and I hope we can enter that new era. I think it'd be a shame if we lost 5 years of effort. I don't think just because you put in a lot of effort, that is a reason in and of itself to go forward. But I think we have something substantial here that does make it worthwhile.
0: Well, Bob, thank you so much for your work on this. I know you've put tremendous time, energy, probably blood, sweat, and tears into this. And so I thank you for that. And I wish you the best of luck in these tricky next few weeks. And we will be closely following the progress and doing what we can to support it. So thank you so much for joining us today.
2: Thanks for having me.
0: And that's it for this episode of Coast Range Radio. Thanks so much to Brenna Two Bears and Bob Salinger. We'll have links to everything we talked about today in the podcast show notes on our Instagram, our Facebook, and at coastrange.org. 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Thanks so much. Talk to you soon.

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0: All alone. 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
1: Wintertime cold like the ice in his veins. Polar cap hustle for a chunk of loose change. He jumped to keep the blood pump and stimulate his brain. Sharper than the cut of the cold. Thrice fold whole companies understand the purpose in the name. A business class flight with the first class

sticks with which he practices his aim. But his throwing arm is weak and his craftsmanship is lame. So we starved out on the beach till the ship's bells rang. The big kahuna about to cut the pig out at the luau, as sweet as Nina Simone screaming to get him blues.

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Woo! Love that power, brothers and sisters. 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
1: Whether it happened to you or you witnessed it, we can all help track hate and bias incidents. A hate or bias incident is any hostile expression that may be motivated by another person's race, color, disability, religion, national origin, sexual orientation, or gender identity. The Oregon Department of Justice Hate and Bias Hotline is now open. The non-emergency number is 1-844-924-BIAS. That's 1-844-924-2427.
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3: 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So today, a potpourri of news stories that are still poignant, and but mainly Growers Market here in Eugene. I wanted to promote, very important right now, to support. Mutual aid is the solution. You know, if your school is being closed, go to your mutual aid society and start your own school that your middle class world is collapsing around you. And I hope you'll stick out your phone when your hospital's closing down and mothers and children are crying because their hospitals are closing down or the polluting industry corporation has spilled pollutants in your backyard and there's crying children. Go out there. It's important to go out there and document this on your phone. And I give you my word, we'll find a way to

0: finally maybe historically can get together. And these guys are more more Trotskyists, in my opinion, than Leninists or Stalinists. And that's what we want to stay away from, the Stalinist part of. Usually, permaculture, you want to stay, you don't want centralized things. And in sustainability, which is what this show is kind of based on, we don't want to centralize things. But I can see that we have just ruined things so badly that we're going to need a central, we're going to need to take over some major industries here and then decentralize them. And, like I say, direct there, what we have in common with the socialists, the anarchists, is this idea of direct democracy. And I think we need to push and keep the socialists on the direct democracy. And I think that's what they want. And that's what they tell me, is that there will be democracy and this will be chosen by the masses in a direct, flattened democracy way. So that's all I wanted to say. Growers Market and some potpourri, some other news stories that I think are important, and some solutions that I try to give you here on KPW LP 97.3 FM, Eugene Peaceworks, Independent Community Radio. 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Don't send it to us if you don't want to. Send it to your own favorite independent outlet. Growers Market is an all-volunteer, not-for-profit food buying club for buying organic and natural foods. The market is run entirely by volunteers with a consensus-based democratic process. Their purposes are to provide quality food at an excellent price, support sustainable agriculture, and promote social change within our community and beyond. The top floor of their building is made up of offices rented to nonprofit social change groups. The board of directors of the Growers Market, which includes representatives of both the food buying club and the upstairs tenants, meets once a month, and these meetings are open to anyone who wants to attend. I have used Growers Market building at the north end of Willamette Street for activist meetings since 1985, but I've neglected the market part of the Growers Market. So I went through the membership orientation with long-term member volunteer Doug Black.
1: We were founded in the late 1960s when much of the kind of countercultural revolution was undergoing its naissance, its birth. We moved here and we bought this building in 1971, so we're now 50, going on 55 years old later this year. We've had many, many great people come through over those years, and many of them are still here, like myself. We're all volunteer except for a part-time paid building manager and their maintenance person. So when you see people around here, there's no hierarchy. It's more just based on experience and some wisdom kicking in. And when you see someone, you can generally approach most anyone and ask if you're feeling a little unclear about what's going on. So we're all on an equal footing here. We work by consensus decision making as well. There's no kind of, as I say, no hierarchy, no kind of boss that we stress. This is our mission statement, which kind of oversees the in a loose way, the operation of the Food Buying Club. The Food Buying Club's primary purpose shall be to assist the community in obtaining adequate nutrition through educational information and by making healthful foods available at low cost, especially to the poor and the elderly, to whom high-quality nutrition might not otherwise be available. Okay, our ethics are, no pardon the pun, very firmly rooted in making available organics. Organics are the sustenance of the earth. They're gonna, that's where we came from, that's where we're going. Petrochemicals will fade into the past. Also stressing local, locally grown, locally manufactured or packaged. I'll point you out a few of those local businesses. And also in the reduction of packaging. So we encourage you to bring your own bags, jars, bottles, etc. Okay, upstairs, we own the building, so we rent out space upstairs, as you know. You've probably spent time up there for the general public who's never been there. There are some really cool low-cost, low-revenue nonprofits that we think reflect our mission toward the public as to what we would like to see in businesses. Go upstairs and check out the information table sometime. It's in the big building, the big

0: meeting room, community meeting room directly above us, where you can also sign out on an old-fashioned analog calendar, meeting calendar. You can sign up for meetings there. The one caveat that we have for a community is that you do not do a fundraising. There's no fundraising allowed here. No passing of cash or money.
1: Well, just briefly, though, this has been instrumental since the 70s in organizing actions, including the Warner Creek, I know I would thing, yeah. And the Growers Market was instrumental in all of this.
0: Yeah, there's been a lot of progressive organizations here. There was the anti-clear-cut referendum group. Gary Kuchar ran for many years. They had an office upstairs that had the ballot referendum.
1: Mind Freedom's been there for years.
0: Peace Cause, yeah, they're the oldest long-term tenant that we have in the building. But yeah, it's a great nexus for progressive causes in Eugene. That's no doubt. The main entrance is on Willamette Street between the two restaurants.
2: It's not your average corporate shopping experience.
0: These are do's and don'ts. We have very limited back storage space to hold the vegetables. So if you figure out just shortly before you come to the market, say on a Thursday afternoon, that you're going to have a big party at your house and you need to make a gallon of guacamole, please do not take a whole box of avocados, because we don't have, we anticipate on a yearly cycle and a monthly cycle where we're going to be, how much we're going to be spending for produce. You could quickly exhaust our order. We instead encourage you to go and shop at another locally owned store like Red Barn or Kiva or Sundance. They would love to have your business as well. There's a lot of, there's more than one organic store, community store in town. Sorry to say.
1: You're getting different distributors than they do, or how would you?
0: We use one wholesaler that's very common with grocery items across the United States. That's UNFI, United Foods. They deliver to us weekly. There's also Organically Grown Company. We get most of our produce comes from Organically Grown. They're based in they have an office warehouse in Eugene. We like dealing with them. That's a good notice for your listeners, because they have a pretty good awareness of how the American food system and the food diet is grossly out of line with the climate, and how it's driving the climate to change, because we on average, the ratio I heard years ago, probably still current, there's 10 calories of energy that go into growing and delivering to your plate, one calorie of food. That's a totally obscene relationship, 10 to 1 to get you your food. So what we do is we stress, as Organically Grown does, to shorten that distance between the producer, meaning the farmer, and we, the consumer, or the store that it's being delivered to.
1: Right, so you want things less than 500 miles away, ideally.
0: It's the average. It would be nice if it was that, if it came from only the Northwest, which is what they strive to do. Of course, winters are not going to work that way. California is where most of this comes from. But, it's a screwy ratio that's just hammering the climate. So we have to be aware of that. And if we don't encourage ourselves, of course, to grow our own gardens at home. So,
1: but the quantity issue isn't about the distributor, it's about the way you guys run things. In order, you only order what you need.
0: We have to watch out, though. We're not a CSA. We're getting there's one or two local farms that we might get delivered directly from us in the summer. They will have usually Lost Creek Farms will have their boxes set up over here in the summer when they have it. But I also don't want you to go too far to think that, well, we've got this really nice button-down, top-down system that only gets food locally, like in the summer, et cetera. We don't. It's hard. It's hard to do that. I think the best thing we can do in addition to this is to encourage everyone to find like a city plot for the gardening, or to grow their own foods at home as much as they can.
1: And use this to supplement your own food.
0: Absolutely. That's what we do at home.
1: You're probably going to have to do that coming soon.
0: You might, if this current memo of understanding doesn't, if that dissolves, we're back to running out of oil. So, but let's see what happens.
2: You need to know what tear is.
0: That's our tear scale. You know what a tear scale, a tear is?
1: Yeah,
0: tear
1: it's weight? The weight that you don't charge for.
0: Correct. Basically. It's for the container or the bag, and you don't want to get charged for that, especially if it's glass. It's very dense, so that's where you weigh it out first. And that's also another thing you want to write down. Besides the unit price, you've got to write down any tear weights so that they can discount, punch it into the scale up here when you're getting ready to pay.
1: So it's going to be my own container. I'm going to weigh my own container.
0: Yeah.
1: So
0: I want
1: to write down the weight of my own container.
0: You want to
1: use it again.
0: Definitely want to record that. Unless you've got a photographic memory,
1: right,
0: you're going to want to write it down.
2: I swear I only buy loss leaders from Walmart, okay?
0: When we started in 1971, there was no other place you could go. This is the way food buying clubs and food co-ops, what their base foundation was. When we started, it was because shoppers couldn't find organic food. We were the place that they would go to. This is where you go to find organic, non-petrochemically grown food.
1: Because you had to order it with other people. You couldn't get it individually.
0: Yeah, and so we all coalesced around that, and that's the way that it was. In the last 55 years, we've had so much change in the marketplace, not just in Eugene, but across the United States. It's the industry, the availability of organic foods is just skyrocketed. So we're in essence, by default, kind of, in a way, competing, I say that very loosely, competing with other stores in town that carry a good variety of organic foods. So that's our revenues and our sales have not stayed constant over the last 50 years.
1: And then we need these things because this creates community.
0: Absolutely. It's not an anonymous place you go. I rarely meet, if I do have to go to another store, rarely do I meet people I know when I go in those stores. Here I've got friends, you know, I've known these people I've made friends with here that I've been, you know, for 27 years.
1: Just cleaning with somebody, make a friend or...
0: Right.
1: Yeah, much more
0: Absolutely.
1: Connection than you would in a regular store.
0: Absolutely.
1: Even a regular health food store.
0: So it's healthy in that way. It gives you peace of mind, and it gives you more connectedness and mental health, really, to know that you know where your food's coming from and you know where the people are from that are helping you get your food.
1: I used to take my packaging back to Walmart because I live near Walmart, so I do end up shopping there. I went for 20 years without shopping there, but
0: turn the recorder off.
1: Well, no, I want this on here, and so now I can't take my packaging back to them. They've taken the trash cans out, so now I can't take my packaging back to them.
2: 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Over the last century, native people have moved or were forced to relocate to urban areas because of government policy, lack of economic and educational opportunities, and limited access to healthcare and other services. But in an unfamiliar world, many native people struggled. For thousands of years, their families were part of unique communities where the practice of culture and tradition was part of everyday life. That no longer existed, and urban Indians were shamed and would struggle with their identities. They also found that the care they received by health organizations did not meet their unique health needs, which would eventually give rise to urban Indian programs and health organizations that provided services that better aligned with the needs of the urban Indian community. Today, American Indians and Alaska Natives still move to urban areas for educational, employment, and housing opportunities and healthcare needs, resulting in an urban indigenous population that is enormously diverse and intertribal. Though there is more access to culturally attuned health and human services today, urban Indians still suffer from health disparities at disproportionate rates compared to other ethnic groups. Chronic disease, infectious disease, and unintended injury with extraordinarily high levels of comorbidity and mortality are just some of the health areas where urban Indians experience higher rates than others. Urban Indian Health Organizations, or UIHOs, which are private nonprofit corporations that serve American Indian, Alaska Native people in select cities with a range of health and social services from outreach and referral to full ambulatory care. UIHOs are a network of 33 independent health agencies funded in part under Subtitle 4 of the Indian Health Care Improvement Act, formerly Title 5, and receive limited grants and contracts from the Federal Indian Health Service, or IHS. UIHOs are located in 19 states, supporting individuals in approximately 100 U.S. counties, in which over 1.2 million AI/ANs reside, according to the 2010 U.S. Census. UIHOs provide traditional health care services, cultural activities, and a culturally appropriate place for urban AIANs to receive health care. UIHI staff work on multiple ongoing research projects to benefit urban American Indian and Alaska Natives. In this dynamic lecture series called Breaking History, Pulitzer Prize-nominated journalist Mark Trahant details some of the most important yet unsung canon events that make up the indigenous story that are sure to surprise and upend the narratives that we have been force-fed for generations. In this powerful episode, Mark Trahant dives into Lee Cook, a key architect of the urban native movement in the 1970s, a moment when tribes began demanding real investment for native people living off-reservation. Cook's leadership helped force federal recognition of urban native needs, including a $40 million funding recommendation from the Bureau of Indian Affairs. That funding never came. The Nixon administration shut it down, creating a service gap in health, housing, and social support that still haunts native communities today. Trahant spoke with Cook's niece, Holly Cook Macaro, about the political decisions that erased urban native lives from the national agenda and why the consequences of that creative disruption are still unfolding.
3: On January 15, 1972, representatives from six urban centers gathered in Oakland, California, to send a message that it was long past time for the country to have services for urban Native populations. The Bureau of Indian Affairs dismissed the meeting, saying that all federal funds will go to reservations. The premise, of course, is that the United States relationship was directly with tribal nations. But urban Native Americans should get services that they're entitled to, just as any other citizens of cities, counties, and states. The National American Indian Council was formed by some 300 delegates representing 58 cities. The council met in Omaha, Nebraska in March 1972 and called for the extension of federal services to all Indians. Lee Cook, Red Lake Ojibwe, was president of the National Congress of American Indians. He invited the new organization to join a broader coalition on Native issues. He said it was practical and politically expedient to organize around needs as you define them. Under Cook's leadership, NCAI revised its membership to include Native people living in cities. NCAI cannot take a stand against its own people, whether they are urban or not. NCAI's director, Leo Vasu, who's Oglala, said, urban Indians are not getting their fair share of city services, and NCAI would support them getting a fair share. Lee Cook was a key voice in the debate. He was a figure from this era that we should really make sure is part of our collective memory. So I reached out to Holly Cook Macaro to talk about her uncle.
4: You know, Lee was an uncle to me and on my dad's side, and he really was on a personal level an inspiration for really wanting to do politics. I remember being at Lee's house as a child and seeing the pictures of him with Mondale, you know, with all of these elected officials. When we talk about being able to see that happen, it didn't seem like it was impossible for me to go and do political work, right? And because I'd seen Lee do that, and Lee's story is one I think about. He broke so many barriers from being elected to the tribal council as an urban representative and inspiring then an amendment to the Constitution that then banned urban representatives to the Red Lake Tribal Council. But his daughter last week had found an old shirt where it said, you know, Lee Cook for Alderman. And then to the footage that we've seen where he was nominated as vice president at the Chicago convention in 1968. And to see him up on the podium, those old pictures of Lee up on the podium and speaking, to then move on to his time under Louis Bruce, when they decided to bring in, you know, Indians for the first time to run the BIA, and that whole cadre, which they called the Cats and Jammer Kids, and getting into all sorts of good trouble there. I say good trouble from an administrative standpoint. And then Lee resigned, in protest about the treatment of Louis Bruce by some of the administration, and some of the things, you know, that were happening or not happening in the administration. And then immediately turned around and ran for president of NCAI. So he was elected, and I believe in the fall of 1971, if I recall correctly, as president of NCAI, and served in that position through the historic, was it Tulsa in 74, I believe? Those were absolutely historic times in terms of activism, butting heads with those who had decided to work on the inside, how that all came together in terms of leadership of the National Congress of American Indians at that time. It's an important piece of history in how we could work in Indian country from the inside and out with what some saw as an opportunity. We were moving from complete control and administration by the federal government on Indian lands towards self-determination and self-governance, which was a huge growing pain and understandably a scary thing for tribal leadership back then. Watching all of, knowing what I've learned, you know, about the American Indian movement and what I know about the activism, I would say administrative activism within the walls by folks like Ernie Stevens and Lee Cook and others. It's an important story, and I'm really proud of Lee's voice, and he was always a character in our family, and we miss him. You know, it was just his birthday last week, so.
5: You think of creative disruption. And of course, now we're going through, and it's kind of mean-spirited, but the creative disruption at the BIA during that period, when you had really two centuries of bureaucrats doing things exactly the same way all the time, and then have this force of folks saying, no, we're not going to do that.
4: Yeah, and I think it put our Native folks in a very difficult position, right?
5: We are now in a period of disruption. It's a crazy disruption, but the 1970s had its own share of crazy disruption, and the BIA certainly was a big part of that.
4: Yes, absolutely, and I think looking at the team that was there and the experience they brought with them is such a fascinating piece of history, because we have to learn from that. We have to learn from the folks who went in a very difficult atmosphere with not a lot of structural support within, you know, and maybe that's why none of them lasted very long, and then we had the takeover of the BIA, but, you know, the entire structure and the disruption that was happening both inside and outside the walls. This is when we were having, you know, we had Wounded Knee in 73, we had Jumping Bull in 75, we had these changes going on. And Lee's election as NCAI president, I really think also symbolizes a change from the old guard to the new kids. You know, he ran against Earl Oldperson, who, you know, what a tremendous tribal leader, an iconic historic figure in Indian country, and who was against self-governance, you know, on all of those pieces. And I completely understand it, because that had to have been such an unknown for tribal leadership. If we go that way, do we lose our funding? Are we putting all of that in jeopardy? And so answering those questions in the unknown of whether the federal government would live up to the commitments and support of self-governance and self-determination was kind of that election when Lee was elected in 1971 of, does the old guard win? Does the new guard win? And so when Lee won, and it really was, I think, a change in voice at the National Congress, and leaning towards that new day, and some of the legislation that we saw pass in the late 1970s, from, you know, the Religious Freedom Act to the Indian Self-Determination Education Assistance Act, or what we call ISDA, which is the foundation of so much of the work that we do today, and point to as the laws that, from land into trust to federal recognition and beyond. It's almost hard to in just a few minutes encompass the the disruption that was happening inside, outside, and what that resulted in.
3: As I mentioned at the top of the show, one of those disruptions was a debate about federal services directed toward urban Indians. Neither the Bureau of Indian Affairs nor the Indian Health Service has ever taken that mission on, at least in a big way. A Bureau of Indian Affairs report in 1972 did make a suggestion to expand services, in fact, recommending $9.3 million be sent for Indians in cities, whether or not they lived on or off reservations. The report was prepared at the request of then Representative Julia Butler Hansen from Washington State, who was chairman of the House Appropriations Committee. The report was authored by Ernie Stevens Sr., Alexander Sandy McNabb, and others in BIA leadership. The American Indian, or the Native American so-called, has rights in this land which predate all subsequent rights which have been accrued to Europeans and other immigrants to the United States, the report said. The rights of Indians were steadily eroded with each new wave of settlers. Illegal and broken treaties, disease, war, manifest destiny, and downright deception, together with negligent performance of the federal trust, have aided this erosion. The BIA actually recommended spending $46 million on urban programs out of a $1 billion budget. But the Nixon administration said no. From the White House, Frank Carlucci wrote Interior to say that the BIA's responsibility does not extend to Indians who have left the reservation. He said there were other federal agencies that could fill that role. Carlucci had been head of the Office of Economic Opportunity, the very agencies he said should be supporting urban Indian programs. Yet that agency spent only about $600,000 on such efforts. That huge gap, healthcare, social service, housing, remains as great as ever. I'm Mark Trahant, and this is Breaking History.
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2: 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Seattle Restored calls on local artists and entrepreneurs to reinvigorate Seattle by activating empty storefronts. Seattle Restored is a project of Shinpike, Seattle Good Business Network, and the Seattle Office of Economic Development. While strolling Belltown, you might pass by the unassuming windows of River without even realizing it. But inside this surprising 3,000 square foot space in a 100-year-old historic building are two passionate event organizers with a crush on creatives.
7: I'm Jessica Gavronsky.
8: And I'm Erica Vasquez-Jen.
7: And together, we are the owners of River. Our opportunity for what we could accomplish just expanded instantly because this is bigger than what we had imagined. And this used to be an event space. And so we're like, okay, we don't want to just curate art shows and vintage and vendors. We want to have an event space that can be used for creatives to basically take them to the next level.
8: I think that a huge reason why Jessica and I work well together is because we see people the same. And I would say that coordinating events is a lot of getting to know the curators and the artists and their passion and what brought them to pursue, you know, their outlet. So I would say just hearing from the creatives and how much they need just a space to be and showcase, I would say that would be the best part about what we do.
7: We are an event space open to any sort of booking there is. Weddings, corporate, you know, offsite, holiday, what have you. But, you know, that was meant to be a tagline to really emphasize that we want to be here specifically for creatives. Not exclusively to creatives, but we truly have a heart for our fellow artists, etc. And so we really want this space to, you know, predominantly be used for platforming creatives.
2: Through the program, small business owners collaborate with property owners to bring life to commercial spaces in downtown Seattle and surrounding neighborhoods. By offering these spaces, participating property owners enhance the diversity and vibrancy of their communities and support the local economy. Seattle Restored provides property owners up to $1,500 per month based on the type of activation. The program will obtain liability insurance for each activated property for the duration of the activation. Seattle Restored will supply a lease agreement for review and final approval of terms. Property owners provide a ground floor property that has access to electricity, collaborate on approval process for modifications and historic district applications as needed, and be available to coordinate space improvements. What they gain is an opportunity to create goodwill in their community, introduce their space to prospective future long-term tenants, have their space professionally photographed for future use, and be a part of properties included in a citywide multimedia campaign. Mia Stevenson is from the Good Business Network of Washington, and Brooke Sanders is from the Seattle Office of Economic Development.
9: Seattle Restored is really reactivating our city's commercial corridors by connecting artists and businesses to vacant spaces and bringing opportunities to businesses to pop up while also serving properties and neighborhoods by bringing visibility and activity back to storefronts that have been sitting vacant for a long time. Seattle Restored launched at the end of 2021, so it was a COVID response measure with federal relief funding. The city saw that there was a lot of vacancy occurring, and also a lot of small businesses were suffering during that time. So it began as a measure to kind of counteract all of the vacant storefronts on the ground level, as well as provide opportunities for small businesses and artists to gain a little bit of economic stability during that time.
10: Seattle Restored has a few goals. One of which is to bring small businesses and creative entrepreneurs to the forefront of our city planning. We prioritize groups that have been historically marginalized in traditional leases or financing and really put them at the forefront of reducing barriers for them to access short-term leases. And it is our hope that these businesses, after joining us in a pop-up model, are interested in leasing space downtown. And that goes in with our second goal of encouraging property owners and people with these vacancies in our priority neighborhoods to want to participate in the revitalization of our city by incorporating some of these small businesses that are maybe representative of tenants that they are not necessarily familiar with seeing. And it gives a great opportunity for the two to merge and pair and create something incredibly unique in our retail corridors.
9: I think having a thriving art community and a diverse population of small businesses and entrepreneurs is really vital to a city's health. Artists and small businesses create space for people to connect and gather. They create new experiences for people to have in their own city. They're also feeding into our local economy. When you spend money with a local artist or entrepreneur, most of that money is staying within the local ecosystem. So keeping money within the Seattle system helps us build wealth, helps us build financial, economic viability as a city, and again, really allows our community to connect together. When you support Seattle Restored, you support a vibrant and successful local economy where the whole community can thrive.
11: My name's Raymond. I'm a paper artist, so I tear things up and stick them down.
12: As an artist, when you're creating work, you always think about, will someone buy this, or what am I doing? So you are expressing yourself, but in the back of your mind, you're going, Is anyone going to like this? Whereas with Seattle Restored, you're just activating a space, and so you can do whatever you want, and it shows that that space is cared for. And so originally I had planned just to put artwork in the window, and then when I saw the space, I went, I'm going to create a massive 3D diorama in this space. And it's a really good opportunity just to try something new and do whatever you want. It's remarkable. So if you want to get involved, the best thing to do is contact me on Instagram. You can see my work there. I have a website. I'm everywhere. And also on the Seattle Restored shopfront, you can see my work there and go to the website from there as well.
2: Both Springfield and Eugene development plans have provisions for renovating existing buildings to improve urban life quality. Tax increment revenue generated through Eugene's two urban renewal districts in downtown is the primary financial tool for downtown projects. This revenue can be used for a wide range of development purposes within each district, from land acquisition to renovation and facade improvements. The city's urban renewal district plans include the requirements of the districts and list examples of downtown-related projects. Funds received from the federal government each year can be used for activities such as job creation and elimination of slums and blight. The Eugene City Council has expressed interest in an unmaintained property tax to pay for programs like this, but has not moved forward on it as yet. For more information and a list of events at storefronts, go to info@seattlerestored.org. That's info@seattlerestored.org.
13: There's a scourge threatening the airwaves right now. I'm talking about that earworm wrangler and rhyme criminal, Justin Bieber. I don't care if he gets his coke from Colombia, his product from Pennsylvania. He should be arrested just for rhyming holy with hold me. His music is vapid. His lyrics are trite. Now don't kill Justin Bieber. Cutting his hair will only slow him down. If you want to stop Justin Bieber and others like him, go to kepw.org and become a sustaining member, or just send a couple of dollars. 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
17: Hello, my name is Safety Sam, and I'm here to spread the word about a health problem of great importance to us all. Did you know that VD, venereal disease, has reached epidemic proportions in our city? 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They are both extremely dangerous, and left untreated, result in blindness, heart trouble, insanity, and death. Here are some of the early warning signs to watch out for. 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If you are a man or a woman and discover a chancre on your privates, you may have syphilis. If spotted in time, a doctor can cure you of a venereal disease infection. But once cured, you have no insurance against recontamination. For more information, write or call the Department of Health office in your community. 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Therefore, observe the golden rule of good health. A bird in the hand is better than one in the bush. Thank you.
16: Direct from our newsroom in New York, it's the Channel 1 Evening News with Robert Elgin and Leo Batfish in Suckmuck Dick, Thurston Titherton in Bath, Mechanica Mechanica in Washington, D.C., Freddie Fagel in Minneapolis, and Lionel Elgin in New York.
18: Good evening. Enemy sappers attacked Allied supply bases in Long Wang earlier today. Casualties were reported high in the Gulf of Kaki and in Nirpakyu, where enemy helicopters were downed by rock-throwing peasant women. General Chow, commander of Allied forces in Long Wang, divided his troops into two columns and ordered three units from Column A and two units from Column B into ground fighting there. American troops were on hand, and here with a report is Leo Batfish in Suckmuck Dick.
19: These are the proud and plucky fighting men of the screaming 103rd Airborne Cavalry, secretly stationed here in Long Wang to support and destroy in this protective overreaction mission known as Operation Bloodbath. These battle-hardened, shell-shocked elite corps has covertly hauled heavy artillery through rice paddies, cow paddies, jungles, and swamps, moving under cover of darkness to avoid being accidentally bombed by stray B-52s. The Screaming 103rd is part of the Terminal Pacification Program, initiated by an unknown sonographer at the Pentagon in 1968. And so, for these men, war or no war, enemy or no enemy, this dreadful, dreary, drab, draconian drama drags on. This is Leo Batfish in Suck My Dick.
18: The Russians' new space program got off to an inauspicious start today, apparently due to a gas leak aboard the giant Scratchinich 3 rocket. Here, via satellite, is a taped report from Thurston Fifterton in Bath.
20: The Soviet Union today launched a Scratchinich 3 rocket with one Russian cosmonaut aboard. Soon after takeoff, the trouble began. Director of the mission, Vladimir Getcharoksov, alerted the flight commander, Yuri Vosnovsky, of a dangerous amyl nitrate leak into the rocket's fresh air and cooling system. Apparently dazed by the noxious chemical, Commander Vosnovsky disregarded orders and, donning his spacesuit, jumped out of the giant spacecraft. Narrowly escaping doom with the aid of his British-built jet-propelled rocket pack, the berserk Russian spaceman, apparently enraged by the technical malfunctions plaguing the Soviet space program, launched a one-man assault on the mission control headquarters. In a typically Russian display of pique, Vosnovsky fought for several minutes with scientists involved in the ill-fated launching. Alexei Rudnakhny, an authority on solar wind and former Olympic discus thrower, finally overcame cosmonaut Vosnovsky by driving him into the atomic pile. His present condition is unknown. Meanwhile, the abandoned rocket on a collision course for St. Peter's Basilica in Rome was detonated. This is Thurston Fifterton in Bath.

0: many ways can one make the world a little bit better? At Uranus, we're just beginning to find out.
1: The president went to the airwaves this evening in a televised address to the nation. Commenting upon the spirit of dissent abroad in the land, the president reaffirmed his confidence in the basic strength of the American people.
2: I'm in the driver's seat. I run the show. I'm the president.
1: Earlier in the day, the president welcomed the Prime Minister of India, Mrs. Mahatma Yenta. Mechanica Mechanica reports from the nation's capital.
3: After a day spent in consultation with the Prime Minister and her aides, the President took the demure world leader on an informal tour of the White House Rose Garden. Later, they spoke to reporters.
4: I would like to thank the marvelous people of the United States for the great reception they showed me here, and of course the hospitality of your great President. Thank you.
2: Thank you. Isn't she terrific? I mean, this woman is the head of a country with thousands of starving people, and she herself, as you can see, look at this. She's not starving. This takes imagination. This takes courage. And that is it. That's it. That's it.
4: Thank you, Mr. President.
2: Thank you. You're wonderful. You know that? You're really something. I'm really going to take you. You're really going to like America. America's going to be your favorite country.
1: The assassination attempt in the Rose Garden was the 23rd such incident since the president took office, and the second in the last 5 days.

0: You ever feel as if your mind had started to erode?
1: No. Ever been to Utah?
2: Sir, I represent the Helping Hand Acceptance Corporation.
0: Radiation. Yes, indeed. You hear the most outrageous lies about it. Half-baked gogglebox do-gooder telling everybody it's bad for you. Pernicious nonsense. Everybody could stand 100 chest x-rays a year. They ought to have to. When they canceled the project, it almost bit me in. One day my mind was a little burst. The next day, nothing. Swept away. I'll show them. I had a lobotomy in the end.
2: Lobotomy? Isn't that for loonies?
0: Not at all. A friend of mine had one. Designer of the neutron bomb. You ever hear of the neutron bomb? Destroys people. Leaves buildings standing. Fits in a suitcase. So small. No one knows it's there till blammo. Eyes melt, skin explodes, everybody dead. So immoral, working on a sinking, driving mat. That's what happened to this friend of mine. So he had a lobotomy. Now he's well again.
2: What kind of car does your friend drive?
0: Chevy Malibu.
2: This is really a nice old car. Let me drive.
0: What do you mean?
2: Well, I don't know what I mean. Don't you feel funny?
0: Why should I feel funny? The two hemispheres are fundamentally at odds.
2: Hemisphere.
0: You know, it's strange. I do feel funny.

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3: 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I'm Echo, and this is the Polarity Project. There are seasons in every life when the weight becomes too much for one pair of shoulders. Some people know the weight as grief. Some know it as poverty. Some know it as discrimination, chronic illness, disability, addiction, loneliness, or the quiet exhaustion that comes from giving everything you have to others while wondering who will care for you when your own strength begins to fade. For millions of Americans, the COVID-19 pandemic stripped away the illusion that strength means standing alone. It revealed something many communities have long understood. No one survives hardship and isolation. Every person is held or dropped by the hands of others. The truth is not new. It echoes through history. It has been whispered in churches and union halls, around kitchen tables and campfires, in mutual aid networks and neighborhood gatherings. It has been carried by civil rights organizers, disability advocates, indigenous communities, labor movements, and the countless ordinary people who discovered that when they systems fail, neighbors often become the first responders. Strength has never belonged to one person alone. It belongs to relationships. It belongs to community. It belongs to the invisible threads that connect us to one another. This is the heart of an idea that Dr. V.